That was the Suicide Machines with You're a Mean One, Mr. Grinch. You're listening to Garage Radio. My name's Joe, and, well, I'm doing a punk rock Christmas tonight. Got lined up a bunch of holiday tunes, all in the theme of punk rock and roll. Coming up, I have a group called The Members with their rendition of Silent Night. Also have 54 Graves on the way. But up first, here is a group called The Unwritten Law with their cover of Please Come Home for Christmas. Keep it tuned in here, Garage Radio Punk Rock Christmas.

0: Hallelujah and Silent Night. That was the Members playing an absolutely sort of iconic holiday song. Before that, we had a group known as 45 Graves with their cover of Snow Miser. You're listening to Garage Radio. My name's Joe, and while I'm doing a punk rock Xmas special tonight, thanks for joining me. Hope you're having a good night. I've got, well, one of the kings of punk rock, Mr. Iggy Pop, on the way. But up next, it may be the punk rock Christmas special, but we also need to acknowledge the other holidays this time of year, this season. So up next, I've got Mr. Adam Sandler and the Hanukkah song. Keep it tuned in here, Garage Radio.
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2: Thanks very much. When I was a kid, this time of year always made me feel a little left out because in school there were so many Christmas songs, and all us Jewish kids had was the song Dreidel, Dreidel, Dreidel. And I wrote a brand new Hanukkah song for you Jewish kids to sing, and I hope you like it.

Hanukkah is the festival of lights. Instead of one day of presents, we have 8 crazy nights. But when you feel like the only kid in town without a Christmas tree, here's a list of people who are Jewish, just like you and me. David Lee Roth lights the menorah. So do Kirk Douglas, James Caan, and the late Dinah Shore. Guess who eats together at the Carnegie Deli? Bowser from Shanana and Arthur Fonzarelli. Paul Newman's half Jewish and Goldie Hawn's half too. Put them together, what a fine looking Jew. A dreidel with Captain Kirk and Mr. Spock, both Jewish. Put on your yarmulke, here comes Hanukkah. The owner of the Seattle Supersonica celebrates Hanukkah. O.J. Simpson, not a Jew. But guess who is? Hall of Famer Rod Carew. He converted. We got Ann Landers and her sister, Dear Abby. Harrison Ford's a quarter Jewish. Not too shabby. Some people think that Ebenezer Scrooge is. Well, he's not, but guess who is? All three Stooges. Oh, boy. So many Jews are in showbiz. Tom Cruise isn't, but I think his agent is. Tell

Thank you.

0: Iggy Pop there, showing you who the real idiot is, man. That was Iggy Pop with his rendition of White Christmas. You're listening to Garage Radio's Punk Rock Xmas special. My name's Joe. Hope you've enjoyed the holiday tunes I've been playing tonight. I got a lot of great more musical merriment on the way, so make sure you stick around right after these quick messages. This is Garage Radio.
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0: Welcome back. You're listening to Garage Radio. My name's Joe, and well, tonight I am doing my punk rock Xmas special. Hope you enjoy the merriment and music I've got in store for us. I've got some Kinks on the way. Wouldn't be Christmas without Father Christmas. But up first, here is the Sex Pistols with, well, the whole point of tonight's show, punk rock Christmas. Keep it tuned in here.

Father Christmas, give us some toys. That was the Kinks there with possibly one of my all-time absolute favorite Christmas songs. You're listening to Garage Radio Punk Rock Xmas Special. My name's Joe, and well, I've been trying to play some musical merriment tonight to get us into the holiday season. All right, on the way, we'll be taking a listen to a group known as the Anti-Nowhere League. Also have a classic track from the Ramones on deck. Coming up next on the Christmas Punk Rock Special, here's Smash Mouth with Snoopy's Christmas. Keep it tuned in here, Garage Radio.

0: What? What do you think you're doing?
1: What?
0: I'm reading A Christmas Carol.
1: That's... Oh, since when did you learn to read?
0: Oh, don't start with
1: me. Well, then don't start with me. We were supposed to visit my parents in Mineola. But no, we have to have a Christmas party for your friends.
0: My friends?
1: Yes, your friends.
2: What about your friends?
1: I don't have any friends.
0: You're right. You're right. Because you don't know how to make friends.
3: Merry Christmas. I don't want to fight tonight with...

the Anti-Nowhere League with their rendition of Let It Snow. A little earlier, we had the Ramones packing it together with Merry Christmas, Let's Not Fight. Oh, isn't that on the docket every year? Hey, you're listening to Garage Radio's Punk Rock Special. My name's Joe. Hope you've been enjoying the music I've been playing tonight. I wanted to take it a little different here. A little lesser known kind of classic rock holiday tune. This is Greg Lake.

Mr. Greg Lake there with his song, I Believe in Father Christmas. Hey, my name's Joe, and you've been listening to Garage Radio Punk Rock Xmas Special. Hope you've enjoyed some of the merriments and holiday tunes I've been putting down tonight. Also sort of get us in the season of joy, merriments, goodwill towards all mankind. Well, it wouldn't be the holidays, it wouldn't be this time of year, if we didn't pay a little tribute to Miss Mariah Carey. Yes, we can't fight her off much longer. It's inevitable that Mariah Carey will be upon us. But if I'm going to be playing Mariah Carey, I'm doing it on my own terms. This is a, well, mashup sort of song. Mariah Carey featuring the joyous Christmas antics of Metallica. Here is All I Want for Christmas Is For Whom the Bell Tolls. Hey, thanks for listening, and hey, happy holidays. Catch you next time.

0: Naturally, we were easy on him. One of our friendly counselors gave him a donut and told him to stick closer to church-oriented social activities.
1: Oh. 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

0: ¿Quieres usar cualquier excusa para salirte con la tuya y lucir como un héroe salvador de la Tierra? 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
1: Remember that night at the Hippodrome? Never knew that look when you look at me. Nervous as hell, so I didn't win a lot. You're the salt, I'm the lemon on the top. Heart quickens, south of the river. Mouth full of vinny, sitting cans full of liquor. 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

If you'd like to take a listen to something else, you've got options. There's From Here to Eternity. Everyone thinks they know the 80s hits, but on the other side of the Atlantic lies a treasure trove of synth-drenched sounds that filled the airwaves of Europe back in the day. Take a trip back to the 80s you never knew with DJ Tony Tunes From Here to Eternity, Mondays at 2 p.m. Or there's The Land of Twilight. Enter The Land of Twilight with DJ Owl every week, where we listen to vaporwave, video game music, dub reggae, dungeon synth, city pop, anime music, post-punk, and more. Fridays, 3 to 5 p.m. And this is The Buffer.

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Who could give a fuck what they think? I swear I love you more than every single sheet of Rizla I've lived. Fuck the neighbors, turn the music up. I love you more than all the bottles I've seen.

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Kicking off tonight's experiment was new music from Angelica Nisa. This is Perigio from Chicago Tapes.

these dates over Denver. Gray clouds blot sun glare. Mountains float west, planes softly roaring over Denver. Neil dead a year. Clean suburb yards. Fit boarding house for the homosexual messengers alleyway Lila four decades back before the atom bomb. Denver without Neil, eh? Denver with orange sunsets and giant airplanes winging silvery to San Francisco. Watchtowers through red gold planet light. When the Earth's angels dead, the dead material planet.

That was Jim White and Marissa Anderson from their 2024 album, Swallowtail. The track was called Peregrine. Marissa Anderson actually has a new album out called The Anthology of Un-American Folk Music. Haven't got my hands on that yet, but I am looking forward to checking that out. Before that, going back to 1972 with Blue Oyster Cult, off of their self-titled debut album, She's As Beautiful As a Foot. David Zay, before that. It's off of a reissue. I'm not sure what the original release date was, but Sofrimento em Angola is the name of the track. Jimmy Krause before that. The Myth of Lummox, going back to 1991. And a little poem by Allen Ginsberg, Over Denver, again off of compilation sort of tribute album called Allen Ginsberg's Fall of America Volume 2 that came out in 2023. 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Airs every Saturday night at midnight. And let's get back to the music here. This track is called The Neighborhood's Laughingstock from Ethiopian musician Wasenyala Merbeku.

0: There once was a town where the people were kind and the sun warmed their faces. A well-traveled road ran through the center of town, and the people walked up and down and back and forth on their road, running their errands and doing their duties. One day, a woman from the west side of town was walking on the road to the east and found a wall in her path. She approached the wall and stood under its long shadow. "What are you doing, wall?" asked the woman.
1: "I'm here to protect you from the danger on the other side,"
0: responded the wall. "Oh, I didn't realize I was in danger. Thank you, wall," said the woman, and she smiled.
1: "You're welcome,"
0: said the wall.

0: At that moment, a woman approached from the east and was stopped by the new wall blocking her way. From under the wall's long shadow, the woman said, "Wall, what are you doing here?"
1: "I'm here to keep you safe from something you are afraid of,"
0: said the wall. "Oh no," said the woman. "I did not know I was afraid." The woman smiled up at the wall. "Can I tell you something, Wall?" "I love you," said the woman.

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This has been an Experiment with Time on WRCT Pittsburgh. Closing out with another track from David Zay. If you've been digging the music you've heard here tonight, check out the full playlist up on WRCT.org. Have a great night, folks. Take care of yourselves.

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My name is Steve, your host for the Deep Blues Hour, and I'll be bringing you 60 minutes of classic and traditional blues. And in this hour, we're going to hear a whole bunch of good piano blues from artists such as Memphis Slim and Robert McCoy, maybe some Roosevelt Sykes and Alex Moore in there as well. Big Joe, too. Lots of good piano blues. But don't forget, we're also going to hear from some fine pre-war artists like Tommy Johnson and Tommy McLennan. It's all coming up here on this hour of the Deep Blues Hour. Why don't we start things off with Mr. James Cotton, along with Joe Louis Walker and Charlie Hayden. This is called Everybody's Fishing. James Cotton here on the Deep Blues Hour.

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Well, there you have Mr. Big Joe Turner. That was My Reasons for Living off of a 1986 Atlanta collection called The Rhythm and Blues Years, featuring Big Joe Turner right there. We also heard from Elmore James from a Tomato record. That was Shake Your Money Maker from Elmore James. Let's hear next from Mr. Memphis Slim. Beginning of our piano blues set here is from the album Right Now. This is Lend Me Your Love. Memphis Slim here on the Deep Blues Hour.

say I'm lazy, but they can say what they choose. You know, if you get kind of lonesome, I can drive away your blues, 'cause music

there you have Mr. Alex Moore, the song called Flossie May. Yeah, that was recorded 1969, October 23rd, in Stuttgart, Germany, and on a Arhuli LP entitled In Europe, there from Alex Moore. We also heard from Roosevelt Sykes on the piano, and that was the title track to a 1977 Charlie release entitled Music Is My Business from Roosevelt Sykes. 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Let's hear next from Mr. Robert McCoy off of a Delmark issue called Bye Bye Baby. This is Mr. Freddie Blues, Robert McCoy, here on the Deep Blues Hour.

one more drink. Just before the wagon comes, serve me one more drink. Just before the wagon comes.

You know, once it was a stone, and they call it the twister. And it goes like this, you know, it's a little...

that there was Mr. Lightnin' Hopkins performing at Swarthmore College 1964. That was called The Twister from Lightnin' Hopkins. And before that, we heard the last of our blues piano tunes. That was St. Louis Jimmy Odin. Now, it was the Patrol Wagon Blues, recorded 1932 from St. Louis Jimmy. Tune in to Pinckney Hall. You'll hear tender little ditties that'll lighten the heart, sharpen the mind, and embolden the spirit. It airs Fridays from 9 to 10 a.m. only on WRCT Pittsburgh. And did you know that an average of 1 in 6 Americans gets a foodborne illness each year? 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Let's hear next from Tommy Johnson. From his complete recorded works out on document CDs, this is the Bye Bye Blues. Tommy Johnson here on the Deep Blues Hour.

sweet baby, I really can't understand thinking about your loving.

That was Mr. Bo Carter. Recorded back in 1935 with I Get the Blues from a Yazoo release called Twisted Babe. Excellent recordings from an excellent man, Bo Carter, right there. We also heard from Watson and Josiah Jones together. That was the St. Louis Blues. Pulled that from a collection called Mississippi Delta Blues Jam in Memphis off of our Hooli Records there. Watson and Josiah Jones. We're going to hear next from Mr. Tommy McLennan. Recorded for Bluebird Records back in 1940. This is Down to Skin and Bones Blues. Recorded up in Chicago, 1940. Tommy McLennan here on the Deep Blues Hour.

0: That song was from Catfish Keith, a contemporary finger-picking slide steel guitar man out of Iowa, I believe. That was Put Your Bucket in Your Basket from his release 2005 called Sweet Pea. They're from Catfish Keith. We also heard from Blind Blake. That was the Panther Squall Blues. We've got time for two, three more tracks here. We're going to hear from Jimmy Witherspoon and Help Me. But first, here is T-Bone Walker from his Capitol Black and White record recordings. This is I Want a Little Girl from 1949. T-Bone Walker here on WRCT Pittsburgh.
1: I want a little girl to love a lot.

0: Civil resistance is a broad technique of struggle that includes all kinds of different methods of nonviolent action, including sometimes civil disobedience. Civil disobedience is a particular method where the idea is basically to deliberately break a law that one views as unjust in order to then publicly suffer the sacrifice of breaking it. And so John Lewis engaged in civil disobedience and went to prison for it. But people who live a life of nonviolent struggle the way that John Lewis did, they make a lot of sacrifices. And they understand, too, that there's a purpose to the sacrifice, that the sacrifice can be useful to them and to the movement in trying to dramatize the injustice that they are facing.
1: That's Erica Chenoweth, and this is Alternative Radio. I'm David Barsamyan. This edition of AR features Erica Chenoweth on nonviolent civil disobedience. As Jesse Jackson advised, when we act out of fear rather than hope, we get bitter rather than better. Nonviolent civil disobedience gives us hope. At a time when people protesting are taking to the streets in greater and greater numbers, civil disobedience is an effective tool of resistance. It was used by Gandhi, Dr. King, Bishop Tutu, and others. From India to South Africa to Alabama, civil disobedience worked. Unjust laws are challenged and are rolled back. But it's not easy. Resistors pay a price: imprisonment, financial penalties, beatings, even death. But all the while, occupy the moral high ground and strive to build the beloved community. Our guest today is Erica Chenoweth. She teaches at Harvard's Kennedy School, where she directs the Nonviolent Action Lab at the Carr Center for Human Rights Policy. Professor Chenoweth spoke at the First Congregational Church in Boulder, Colorado, in February. And now, Erica Chenoweth.
0: The folks who are gathered here this evening are coming with some big questions. Among us, as I understand it, are federal workers who've been unceremoniously laid off after faithfully working as civil servants. NCAR staff wondering about their future, students, scholars, and academics who felt pressure to conform to new ideological projects or risk being targeted instead, immigrants and families of immigrants and friends of immigrants who fear for their lives and their livelihoods, parents who've been worrying about what kind of political culture, what kind of climate, what kind of economy their children will inherit, and retirees who cannot believe that they're spending their golden years at church meetings about countering authoritarianism in America. We have all watched with horror the events that have unfolded in Minneapolis and St. Paul over the past few months, and we have held the awe of the community's collective response, and we have held feelings of fear about whether our communities, whether our neighbors, whether our families will be next. So I want to acknowledge all that people are bringing and all that people are holding in this room tonight. It is rooms like this in the U.S. and around the world where people over history have come together to organize the most iconic mass movements that have changed the world. So I know some of your questions. Where are we right now as a country? Like, what's the score? Where are we headed? What can we do? What should we do? How can we take care of ourselves, our families, our neighbors, our communities, our children, our grandchildren? This is not going to be one of my more nerdy talks up front. The talk is going to have three parts. First, the bad news, then the more encouraging news, and finally, a pep talk. Okay? Okay. So let's dive in. First, the bad news. In my view, we are indeed at a crossroads in U.S. history. We're at a moment in which civil society and civic institutions are either going to figure out how to collectively push back and defend democracy in the United States, or the United States is going to slide deep into authoritarianism. Democracy is a process. It's not a destination. No democracy is perfect. Ours certainly never has been. But there are some basic minimal standards in terms of rule of law, separation of powers, checks and balances, voters choosing their leaders rather than leaders choosing their voters, and respect for basic rights like free expression, assembly, due process. These are the foundational elements of any free society, the essential building blocks that allow for the pursuit of many different possibilities and collective futures. Now, at the current moment, the U.S. is in the midst of acute challenges on every one of those dimensions and more. Key government institutions meant to check presidential overreach have largely collapsed in response. The executive branch has been effectively purged of meaningful opposition and oversight. Congress is fully acquiescent and is an effective implementation arm of the executive branch. The federal government openly attacks the autonomy of blue states and cities while aligning its brutal policies with red state trifectas. We see the executive branch suing federal judges in entire districts over their immigration rulings, in which they merely uphold the constitutional principle of due process. We see justice undone through pardons to the president's supporters, including those who have committed violent crimes on his behalf, and retaliatory investigations of his critics. Now, even within the judiciary, we see unsettling trends of deep fissure. The political scientist Adam Bonica has argued that whereas Trump has lost 94% of court cases in federal courts, so far he has won 94% of Supreme Court rulings, including some incredibly consequential rulings. So a judiciary at war with itself cannot constrain a tyrant, and that the high court seems prepared to reinterpret the Constitution in Trump's image means there are few, if any, effective institutional checks on his power. Meantime, lawless assaults on our communities have been escalating, and the clock is ticking on mounting an effective response. Once an autocratic clique has successfully seized control of key institutions, consolidation becomes easier over time. If it feels like it's getting worse more quickly, that's because it is getting worse more quickly. As institutional checks and balances are dismantled inside the government, there is less friction when the government begins directly bullying corporations, unions, educational institutions, mayors, religious figures, opposition politicians, immigrants, and ordinary people in our society. And there are fewer obvious ways to seek redress for injustice. So that leaves us, civil society, as the beachhead for democracy in the United States. And this is where there is some good news. Each of us can do a great deal. And it matters what we do. It matters what we do individually. It matters what we do collectively. It matters what we do today. It'll matter what we do tomorrow, next week, and the week after that. And it matters what people in positions of power and influence will do as a result. It is easy to feel overwhelmed by the call to stand up against tyranny. But what we learn from countries that have come back from the brink is very important and in many ways reassuring. In almost every major historical example of the past 125 years in which societies have faced democratic backsliding or organized against autocratic rule, movements, civil society, is what made the key difference. Across history and across geography, democracy movements have won through civil resistance, which is where ordinary people decide to work together in a coordinated, strategic way to defend, demand, and improve democracy through nonviolent action. The most important factor in determining whether those movements succeed is a strong and sustained defense of freedom, justice, and accountability from the grassroots to the grass tops. And this is because no government, no matter how tyrannical, is monolithic. Every tyrant or aspiring tyrant is totally dependent on the cooperation, obedience, and help of thousands of people in different pillars of support. Aspiring autocrats like to project strength, permanence, and absolute loyalty and fealty. And they're doing that to make people feel powerless, alone, demoralized, and demobilized. But we're not powerless. We're not alone. Actually, people who oppose oligarchy, autocracy, and dehumanization of other human beings are in the vast majority in this country. And autocratic power is not permanent. It's super fragile. That's why they're trying to project that it's permanent. Over history, successful civil resistance movements have a few things in common. First, they attract an ever-growing number of participants from all walks of life who ultimately seize the momentum and build a center of gravity that can be a countervailing force against the tyrannical power. And they focus that popular energy on making sure that key pillars, the civil service, the business sector, political leaders, local leaders, organized labor, religious and cultural authorities, police and military forces, and the like, ultimately align with the democracy rather than the autocracy. Successful movements build resilience and maintain organizational discipline, even as violence or the threat of violence against the movement escalates. And finally, they innovate new tactics, building methods of nonviolent protest and persuasion, non-cooperation, and alternative institutions through which they experiment with building the beloved community that they wish to see. So how are we doing? Here's some more good news. I believe we're witnessing the emergence of a powerful movement of movements that has the capacity not only to disrupt the consolidation of Trumpist authoritarianism, but also to envision an irresistible future for America's next chapter. There are perilous waters ahead, but we have everything we need to build the country and bring it to a better place. So first, let's talk about numbers, the first of those four factors of successful movements. My team at the Crowd Counting Consortium has tallied tens of thousands of protests in the past 13 months. The volume of protests is growing by the month. January 2026 featured the third largest number of protests in U.S. history. They were surpassed only by the historic uprisings after the killings of George Floyd, Breonna Taylor, and Ahmaud Arbery in June 2020, and the student walkouts and marches of March 2018 after a school shooting in Parkland, Florida, which at the time were the largest single-day demonstrations in U.S. history. Two of the largest mass demonstrations in our country have then since taken place in June and October of 2025, during which millions of Americans from all walks of life came onto thousands of town squares, thoroughfares, and bridges to register their opposition to autocratic consolidation. At the same time, we can witness a growing realization that protests are both deeply necessary and deeply inadequate on their own to prevent the consolidation of autocratic power. And so in cities and towns across the country, communities are getting together and they're organizing to raise the alarm about ICE abuses with hundreds of thousands of whistle kits distributed to people from all walks of life who have been radicalized, basically, by watching what ICE has done to their neighbors. And sometimes, for the first time in their lives, they have watched their neighbors, their friends, their children's school teachers hauled out of their lives and separated from their families by masked government agents and come out on the street and said no. I'm sure you are all thinking of the killings of Renee Good and Alex Preti, which we know about only because of the people in their community who had volunteered as observers and prepared to film and distribute the footage to thwart the inevitable attempt at a cover-up. Those types of things don't become known unless communities are prepared to record and share what they are experiencing. I hear daily stories and outreach from people as diverse as high school students starting new chapters of concerned citizens in their rural town to understand how they can push back effectively against the indignities that they are witnessing in their communities. It is impossible to overstate just how important these visible signs of resistance are and will continue to be as the consolidation effort continues, because authoritarianism absolutely cannot fully consolidate when people are willing to take risks to demonstrate their commitment to democracy through nonviolent action. And people aren't just protesting in blue areas, just so you know. We are seeing much more protest in red counties, too. The increase in protest participation is also greater in those counties, and in counties where he won by at least 5 percentage points, the average protest participation has increased by 250%. So that's participation and diversity of participation. How about tactical innovation? So remember that movements that win are the ones that translate protest participation into powerful forms of leverage, whether at the ballot box or in alternative institutions, in mutual aid networks, or through economic non-cooperation, such as campaigns of consumer boycotts or withholding labor, to impose costs on pillars that are helping the regime to consolidate power. People saying no, individually and collectively, especially when it's costly to do so, is what puts the brakes on consolidation. We are also seeing this appetite for non-cooperation through boycotts, boycotts, and blackouts. There have been campaigns to sell back Teslas, boycott Target, corporate shareholder votes rejecting proposals to eliminate DEI in places like John Deere. We've seen attempts to unsubscribe to Disney have a magical effect on reinstating Jimmy Kimmel. We've seen boycotts of Spotify, making them end running ads for recruiting ICE agents. We've seen economic pressure campaigns on Avelo Airlines, making them come to a different decision about whether they wanted to be involved in deportation efforts. So these have been largely successful economic campaigns, very interesting experiments from which there's much to learn. And ultimately, moving to the ability to withhold labor through strikes, perhaps the most effective method of nonviolent resistance that has ever been developed by people, are things that people are now talking seriously about. Then there's the flourishing of alternative institutions, building beloved community, building a vision for a future that appeals, that is irresistible. We're seeing it through the development of mutual aid networks, organizations of workers who've been laid off, and a new civic solidarity. New media, new ways of solving local problems that make the autocrats' vision old news and irrelevant. A new culture, new stories, new ideas can help to build the vision for a bigger we. And what about the impacts on these pillars of support? Well, in the US today, the response of key civic institutions has been pretty mixed. So far, as with many autocratic contexts, some institutions are more naturally positioned to resist autocratic intrusions, and others don't really move on their own. Trump's early moves to purge the civil service and the military represented in many ways an attempt to inoculate himself against non-cooperation from within those entities. Instead, people sort of have to push those pillars into action. And today we see some movement among key pillars against authoritarianism. Today's gathering is like one tiny micro example of a faith community working to organize itself. Many of our friends in the labor movement have been working to push back from the beginning. The Catholic Church decided to throw its mighty power behind those resisting the administration's cruel immigration policies. University faculties across the country are organizing themselves to push back on violations of their First Amendment rights. And the Committee for the First Amendment is organizing actors, writers, and other creatives in Hollywood to leverage what power they have to protect free expression for everyone. So among pillars who have been more overtly aligned with the administration, the MAGA movement of the Republican Party, big business, big tech, some segments of the evangelical church, Trump's most ardent base of supporters, let's just keep in mind that the critical task of shifting people and their loyalties is not necessarily about converting the most hardcore opponents of the democracy movement. Instead, it's about constraining their power and cutting them off from the sources of support that allow them to dominate others without a popular majority. Although there are no guarantees and there's no way to predict the future, our own country's history tells the story of how an engaged and mobilized civil society has shaped every promising step forward in our nation's progress. For every progressive change we have seen to improve the democratic experiment in the United States, a mass movement was behind it. Whether it was the abolition of slavery, the expansion of the vote, labor rights, women's rights, civil rights, the rights of children, reproductive rights, gay rights, the protection of the environment, Black Lives Matter, and many others. So now it's our turn. And so here comes the pep talk. The first thing I want to say, and this is like really important to me to say this, is that this too shall pass. We need to think with a clear eye about the kind of country we are creating with our words and deeds and through the way we struggle. When we arrive on the other side of this current emergency, which we will, the goal, if the goal is democracy, we need to remember that in the house of democracy, there are no enemies. There are only adversaries, at worst. Barbara Deming, who is a feminist activist, described the two hands of nonviolence, one hand that stops the injustice, and one hand that offers an open invitation into vision of beloved community. To stand against authoritarian consolidation, we will need both hands. Now, faith communities are absolutely crucial in strengthening both hands. Consider the end of apartheid in South Africa. It wasn't just de Klerk and Mandela who shepherded South Africa out of a white supremacist system, out of tyranny, and out of the acute possibility of civil war. That effort required all of society, a united democratic front, of which the church played a key role. There is no free South Africa in 1994 without black townships mobilizing marches, strikes, and boycotts, and Archbishop Desmond Tutu and the church he brought behind him. People often ask me whether what we need right now is a broad anti-authoritarianism movement or whether we need a new democracy movement that articulates a compelling alternative. My answer is yes. We are in a both and moment. These two fundamental lines of effort, and many others, can happen at the same time, and indeed must happen at the same time. And what faith communities can bring to a moment like ours is a prophetic vision of love that can inspire, sustain, comfort, heal, and reassure. We will need a new vision in this country, a vision of love, a love of ourselves, knowing that an inconceivably powerful source of perfect love is available to us always and never separate from us. We will need a new vision of love for our neighbors, all of them, and especially those who are afraid, who are alone, and who are in harm's way. We will need a new vision of leadership for our communities in all of their diversity and complexity, and we will need a new vision of leadership for our nation, a new sense of a nation that has not yet come into being. As Reverend Vincent Harding used to say, I'm a citizen of a country that doesn't yet exist. So to my friends in faith who are standing out, I see you, and I thank you for sowing the seeds of the new nation of our time. I want to tell you about one of my mentors, Reverend James Lawson, who was a titan of the civil rights movement. Reverend Lawson had served time in federal prison for refusing to serve in the Korean War as a conscientious objector. And in prison, he read Gandhi's autobiography to learn the technique of nonviolent struggle. Now, he had spent his early career after prison, then teaching and training students and parishioners, including a young John Lewis, about how to wage nonviolent struggle in church basements in Nashville. His movement put into action what they learned, and they desegregated downtown Nashville in one of the most stunningly successful campaigns of the civil rights movement. That was in the late 1950s into 1960. And I first met Reverend Lawson over 50 years later at a talk I was giving in Europe back in 2011. We were both there because it was the peak of the Arab awakenings. And I was brought in as an expert to talk about the statistical analysis of the likelihood of success of nonviolent versus violent cases in the Arab awakenings and what might be needed to support democracy movements that were emerging in that context. It was a really nerdy talk with PowerPoint slides, charts, graphs, statistical tables, discussions of statistical significance. So after the talk, Reverend Lawson approached me afterward and he had some encouragement and a little bit of a nudge. I'll never forget it. He said, Erica, this work is for the whole world. These numbers are so important and I want you to keep talking about them, but I also want you to remember, you gotta have a little faith. And so this brings me to my second point. We know what works. We have everything we need. All the ingredients, all of the knowledge, all of the historical examples. Actually, Reverend Lawson once said to me, I'm so jealous of everything you have at your fingertips. When we were trying to figure out what to do to desegregate the South, we had Gandhi's autobiography in the Bible, and that's what we used. He said, you've got training manuals, you've got statistics. There's no excuse. So we have everything we need to build a movement that can take the country to a better place. But no one can predict the future. And we've never been where we are right now. There are no guarantees. As we build the type of formation, our own United Democratic Front, the movement of movements that will change the course of history once again, we're going to have to act on faith. Not too far from my home in Massachusetts, in a farming town called Heath, there stands a tiny church, the Heath Union Church. You've probably never heard of it. But in the early 20th century, it had a regular visitor, the theologian in exile, Reinhold Niebuhr, who spent his summers in a stone cottage down the road from the church, raising ducks and chickens with his family and serving as a guest preacher from time to time. His daughter recalled that Niebuhr hosted a rotating set of illustrious guests in the radical intellectual and spiritual community that he tried to build there each summer, all of whom were deeply concerned with the rise of fascism, the rise of wealth inequality and labor conditions that were totally intolerable. They were concerned with attacks on immigrants, the sustained segregation, discrimination, and injustice experienced by Black Americans, not just in the Jim Crow South, but also in the North. These friends included people like the Supreme Court Justice Felix Frankfurter. And the guest list also included another well-known dissident theologian, Dietrich Bonhoeffer, who was with Niebuhr in Heath at the church when he made the fateful decision to return to his native Germany in what he knew would be a suicide mission to join the resistance against the Nazis. It was with the knowledge of Bonhoeffer's impending departure to confront fascism head on that brought pain and worry to to the Heath community when Niebuhr penned a prayer that some of you might be familiar with. It goes like this: God grant me the serenity to accept the things I cannot change, courage to change the things I can, and wisdom to know the difference. Living one day at a time, enjoying one moment at a time, accepting hardships as the pathway to peace, taking as he did this sinful world as it is, not as I would have it, trusting that he will make all things right if I surrender to his will, so that I may be reasonably happy in this life and supremely happy with him forever and ever in the next. Amen. Some of you might recognize that prayer from its first part, which is now used around the world today, on memes, in recovery rooms, in ecumenical study groups and worship services, and even in boardrooms. But in its original context, the prayer was in fact a call to action, a call to courage, a call for people of all faiths and all walks of life to face the facts of what might be required of them to defeat the forces of tyranny in their time. It was a prayer written with pain and anguish, a plea to a more powerful source to give strength, wisdom, and courage to those who needed to walk through their fear and stand with those who were standing up for what's right. Now, Niebuhr wasn't a pacifist, and Niebuhr took issue with pacifists when he felt their commitment to pacifism equated to appeasement. Gandhi and Niebuhr were contemporaries, but Niebuhr did not live to see the tools that Gandhi shared with the world being honed and improved in South Africa, where civil resistance proved essential in toppling apartheid, in Chile, where Augusto Pinochet was finally toppled by effective civil resistance, in South Korea, where in the 80s, and again last December, South Koreans rose up to confront military dictatorship and break through to freedom. These examples from the past and the present provide inspiration for us today. The technique of civil resistance is our inheritance, and these lessons teach us that, yes, the arc of history is long. It is long, and it does not bend toward justice on its own. Last year, I had breakfast with a longtime benefactor of the field of civil resistance, who also herself worked internationally in the field of conflict resolution, and I was sharing with her some of my despair about the crackdowns against peaceful protesters in Myanmar, in Venezuela, people we know, the rising bloodshed around the world, and my concerns for the future of our country in a period of such uncertainty and change. And she said to me at the end of the conversation, "Do you know why light will always overcome darkness in the end? It's because light has a source, a powerful source. Darkness has no source. Darkness is just the absence of light. It cannot sustain itself against the arrival of light. So, let's not give the autocrats what they want. Instead of succumbing to the isolation, the fear, and the demoralization that they so desperately need us to feel, know now and always that you're not alone. Organize your own community, your own sphere of influence, to wield your resources even more powerfully. Be unrelenting about it. Throw your support behind those who have raised their hand to lead in these times. Our country is full of folks who are doing the hard work on the ground already to organize their communities, mobilizing against injustice, litigating against unlawful acts, providing direct services for those who've been harmed by the government, supporting the families of people deported, disappeared, or detained, and doing the hard and necessary work of envisioning what comes next. You are among them, so you deserve support, and you can support others. This is the great struggle of our time. So most importantly, don't believe the lie that our current situation is beyond repair. This too shall pass. Take courage, stay the course, knowing that those who choose to stand and lead for a more perfect union today are the ones who are going to shape the country and the world to come. Thank you.
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2: Talk a little bit about higher education, and given your position in a distinguished faculty at the Kennedy School, I'm sure you were observing not only what was going on in Cambridge, but the higher ed community around the country. And it pained me not to see that community stand up for itself with greater unity and coherence.
0: Yeah, I mean, I guess I have a couple of things to say. The first is that Harvard remains the only institution in the country that has sued the administration. We did it twice. We won both suits. And you know that you're in a democracy when you sue and you win a lawsuit, you win. When you sue and you win a lawsuit and you still lose, that's evidence that you're not in a democracy. And so just from being on the inside there, I can tell you that there's a price to pay for standing up. And that helps us understand why so few others have done it. Now, that's true at the institutional level. At the faculty level, though, there has been much more going on. So clearly, faculties have also themselves launched independent lawsuits through the AAUP and the AFT and a variety of other kind of formations. And they also have been winning their suits in huge numbers, right? But the thing is that authoritarian consolidation works when it's kind of a surprise, like when nobody really sees coming the extent to which a tyrant will try to dominate educational and cultural institutions so early in order to, you know, seize the ability to determine what type of ideas are even allowed to be discussed. But if you know about all of the recent cases of backsliding, you know that universities and media are kind of the first place they go, right, is to try to consolidate. What nobody really has appreciated until this, our own instance, is how quickly that can happen. And that universities just really aren't positioned to be like vanguards of the resistance in a normal functioning democracy. They're just not built that way.
2: One of the things I am aware of that goes on at the Kennedy School is the work that your colleague John Della Volpe does with especially young voter questions. And some of that data, I believe, has indicated a real erosion in the belief in democracy among our young people, which raises the question, given that young people are often sort of the shock troops of civil resistance, how do you reconcile that?
0: I think there's a huge difference between public opinion polls that tell us that young people are feeling completely disenchanted and disgusted by the political system, and the observation that they still remain like the vital engines of civil resistance movements. Those two things can happen at the same time, and often do happen at the same time. My colleague Matthew Siebel and I just published a piece a couple of weeks ago in the Journal of Democracy about this like new wave of Gen Z protests happening all over the world. The only successful civil resistance movements we've seen in the last year have been youth movements in Bulgaria, in Sri Lanka, in Bangladesh, in Korea to some extent. And it has been like youth power that has driven those campaigns against authoritarianism. And so these two things can coexist at the same time. And I don't actually think, people filling out a survey saying that they think that political violence is, you know, sometimes necessary or something is the same thing as them being willing to do it, right? So, but we see, what we can see is that people are showing up in large numbers in these movements. You know, there were a lot of observations early on in the protests that were happening that people were saying, oh, you know, it looks like it's mostly like elderly folks at the No Kings. First of all, I didn't actually notice that in the ones that I was watching up close. But the second piece is that if you've seen what's happened over the course of protests in the U.S. in the last year, the people who are out like doing the anti-ICE protests everywhere are largely like millennials and young people. So it's just sort of like you can sort of reconcile public opinion polls with behavior by just looking at what people are doing rather than what they're checking a box saying.
2: I was heartened that in your structure of what needs to be happening, the demonstrations do matter. Because there's a sense when you're out there on the street, is anybody listening? Is anybody going to pay attention?
0: For me, the question is, what would have happened if nobody was out there? Did we prevent something even worse from taking place, right? And I think having very large shows of popular participation is part of what shows that there are going to be costs, even if it's symbolically, they're just being, you know, kind of put on display in symbolic terms in large-scale protests, but they also demonstrate a capacity to impose political costs, economic costs, social costs, you know? And so I think it's really important that people have stood up, and I don't think they should be discouraged by not seeing immediate impacts of that action.
2: And in your analysis of the major ingredients in successful resistance, you talk about creating defections. So what do we know about what goes into the minds of the power elites, that some of whom will ultimately need to defect?
0: Yeah, so, you know, this is kind of an interesting area, because for a long time, most of the research, including mine, really focused on the question of, you know, whether and how security forces would defect. There weren't too many theories of it, but the theory kind of went like this, which is, if you get enough people from enough walks of life engaged in a civil resistance movement, invisible opposition, somebody's going to know somebody who's in the security forces, you're going to start to have these social connections that make it very difficult for the security forces not to eventually begin to weaken in their loyalty to the regime. And so that was kind of the theory. We've seen this play out in many cases in the 20th century. Like, you can think of the iconic examples of protesters putting carnations in the end of gun barrels in the carnation revolution in Portugal, or in Serbia, there was this very kind of iconic example of the Serbian police refusing to fire on demonstrators in Belgrade because they recognized their own family members in the crowd. And those are like the iconic examples that built a lot of theory, and that we, you know, showed through a lot of data were a linchpin in the sort of success of these movements. There's been something important that's happened, though, over the last 25 years, which is that autocratic governments have learned about that. And so what they have done is learned how to adapt to knowing that they need to keep their security forces aligned with them. And that's the most important thing they need to do. So there have been fewer and fewer defections over time in many civil resistance campaigns around the world. And I think what this means is really three things. The first is that we need a better theory for what makes people defect in different pillars, not just kind of an idea that if you send in a bunch of people, somebody's going to know somebody and it'll like magically have an impact politically. So that's number one. Number two is that we need to think about different pillars. So if the security forces are unavailable for defection, like say they were in South Africa, what they did was they focused on the business and economic community as the key pillar that needed to defect in order to bring down apartheid. And that is how it happened. The security forces never defected. The third thing we need to do is build strategies then that kind of recognize that defections in the key pillars of support are how these movements win, not just huge numbers of people, but numbers of people that translate their power into those pillars defecting. So we did a study, Zoe Marks, Andrew Hawking, and I, a couple of years ago that we published. What we were trying to do is build a computational model that could test three strategies. The first strategy is like the magical mobilization strategy that I described, where if you just take as many people as you possibly can and get them in the streets as quickly as possible, like how long does it take to win, basically? And then the second strategy is what we called a naive pillar strategy. And the strategy in that model was basically to go to the nearest pillar of one's community, like influential person in one's community that's closest to you, and just start like trying to get them to defect. That's the naive pillar analysis. And then the third strategy is what we called an informed pillar strategy. The informed pillar strategy is when the protesters as agents had some information about which of the pillars in their community were feeling kind of ambivalent, and they went to them first. And it creates a cascade of defections, because if you go for the low-hanging fruit and they defect, it can create other defections. So then we ran this computational model, and it turned out that that third one, the informed pillar strategy, is by far the most successful. It's in the like 80-90% range of success, even with smaller numbers. Whereas the mass mobilization strategy like worked if it worked, which is to say, if you really could get like 10% of the population in the street very quickly, that would work, but it almost never happens.
2: You also write about the role of technology both on the organizing level, and I'm concerned about the role of technology on the in behalf of the repressive powers, and in particular, where we're going to go with facial recognition and tools that a repressive state can bring to bear against all of us.
0: I would just say this has been part of why so many movements, I think, have struggled to adapt to the new sort of challenging terrain that we're in is because there's a huge kind of technology gap between what movements are doing and what is being waged against them on the tech side. And it's not just surveillance. It's like much more sophisticated uses of technology to spread terrorizing images of like what ICE is doing, to scare people, to make them feel, you know, demoralized and everything, and to spread misinformation and things like that. So it's unbelievably complicated and overwhelming. I don't know that I have any really good ideas other than I'm really into like in-person conversations and action right now, in part because I think, you know, a little more analog action is not a bad idea.
2: You also write and have lectured about the dynamics not just of civil resistance but civil disobedience and the costs and benefits that come from the disobedience tactic. I had the good fortune of being a classmate in my first election to Congress with John Lewis. So, you know, was inspired by John and all that he had been through in his remarkable life.
0: I mean, civil disobedience is something, for those that aren't aware of the difference between civil resistance and civil disobedience. So civil resistance is a broad technique of struggle that includes all kinds of different methods of nonviolent action, including sometimes civil disobedience. Civil disobedience is a particular method where the idea is basically to deliberately break a law that one views as unjust in order to then publicly suffer the sacrifice of breaking it. And so John Lewis engaged in civil disobedience and went to prison for it. But, you know, people who live a life of nonviolent struggle the way that John Lewis did, they make a lot of sacrifices. And they understand, too, that there's a purpose to the sacrifice, that the sacrifice can be useful to them and to the movement in trying to dramatize the injustice that they are facing. And that was like a key part of the strategy of the civil rights movement, of the Quit India movement, of the non-cooperation campaign in India, and many other kind of Gandhian-inspired examples.
2: Yeah, at least my memory as a young man with the civil rights movement in full force was that the willingness to submit to the consequences of civil disobedience was a critical factor in getting defections from the authorities.
0: Yeah, I mean, that's the theory, and I think sometimes it worked, right? And sometimes it didn't. And so I think the main thing to know about civil disobedience or any act of being deliberately arrested or put in harm's way is that, you know, it's pretty unpredictable what happens from there. And so the most important thing people need to do is prepare themselves for anything that might come to pass and their families and their communities in order to be resilient to what might happen.
2: Have you or any of your colleagues sort of studied what went on in the minds of the repressive forces in the South in those days that ultimately changed where they ended up? There's some dramatic examples. George Wallace in his later years deciding to be a different human being.
0: There's sort of two views on this. One view is that view that part of the power of nonviolent action is it opens up the possibility of a kind of a spiritual awakening, right, among the opponents of the movement. And then there's another point of view, which is that it's quite dangerous to rely entirely on hoping for conversion, that in fact, defections are not about changing minds. It's about changing interests and putting constraints on people's actions so that they can't continue doing the harm. And that movements that either overvalue or build their strategy on kind of a hope of being able to melt the hearts of their opponents are on dangerous ground. You can sort of understand the one of those perspectives have more spiritual roots and the other has much more kind of utilitarian strategic approach. And I think that it's hard to get at which is actually happening in the data.
2: Well, you alluded in your remarks to the particular role and one would hope leverage that communities of faith have to play in these days and in this effort.
0: Yeah, so I was thinking of Jim Lawson because he was himself a man of faith. The first thing is that he used the church basements as gathering places for teaching, learning, and training. You might remember seeing some footage, if you've had any kind of encounters with history on the civil rights movement, like black and white footage of activists, white and black, in church basements undergoing training where they were being beaten by their peers. Those were Jim's trainings. And what they were doing was they were trying to build resilience and honestly like emotional regulation to be able to sit in their seat at a lunch counter knowing that the Ku Klux Klan was going to come in and try to drag them off their stools, or the police were going to come and they were going to harass them, and they were going to try to make them turn around and punch them in the face, right? And so he was teaching them to take all kinds of insults and beatings and people putting cigarette ashes in their hair and burning them and just sitting there with dignity in their power in order to create a community of activists that was prepared for the abuse that they were about to experience. They needed a spiritual basis of comfort, you know? And so he was also able to offer theological tools. He was able to offer a strategy that was based in Gandhi's strategy. He was encouraging people to ask questions about it and challenge, you know, the group about it. But they would use that space well. He told me once that there was a really important moment in the kind of climax of the Nashville campaign where a bunch of the students had been arrested for sitting on lunch counter stools, which was not illegal, but they'd been arrested in huge numbers and they just filled the jails, right? And there was this black lawyer in town named Alexander Luby who agreed to represent these students for free.

0: March, you're either being quiet or you aren't. And so you can manage the provocateurs. And then the third reason it's powerful is because it's powerful. It's powerful to see 5,000 people walking down the street in silence from the site of an atrocity to City Hall. And so when they got to City Hall, they had their cameras on, rolling. And they'd invited the press to come, and Mayor West came out of his office and met them on the City Hall steps. And Diane Nash, a black student from Fisk University, walked up to the mayor and said, "Mayor West, do you believe that it is right to deny somebody service on the basis of the color of their skin?" And he said, "I don't think it is right." And they got him saying it on camera. And from that moment forward, there were negotiations to desegregate the downtown. You know, you can't have that kind of discipline without some powerful resilience, trust in one another, strategy, and being able to really put up with a lot of nonsense in order to get to a point where you can fully express your power.
1: You talk specifically sometimes about the unique role that women can play in the resistance movement, and I wanted to invite you to elaborate on that a bit.
0: Yeah, I mean, I'll share my story about the Irish Ladies Land League, which is one of my favorites. So in the late 19th century, Ireland was a colony of Britain, and there was, understandably, after the Great Famine, when Irish people were starving in huge numbers, there was a lot of, like, anger about that. And so things really started to get serious and kind of an independence movement toward the end of the 19th century. And there was a lot of agitation that was going on among the Land League. And so the British government shut it down. They banned the Irish Land League entirely, but they totally underestimated the Ladies Land League. They just thought of, you know, a bunch of bourgeois women probably sitting around having tea. We don't know. They weren't. They were pretty serious. And they came up with this idea that if they could prevent the wealthy British landowners from coming to the country and extracting rents, which they would do, then they could make it so they couldn't come and take their food and their land away from them, because they would kick them off their tenancies and everything all the time. So they organized an ostracization campaign, with their initial target being this one wealthy British landowner who came to County Mayo to collect his rents. His name was Captain Charles Boycott. And they organized a campaign where they knew if we don't let him buy groceries in our town, we don't cook for him, we don't tailor his clothes, we don't launder his clothes, we don't look at him, we don't pay any attention to him, he's never going to come back here. And so they organized that campaign. And you know what? He never went back there. And that's where we get the term boycott. So the reason I share this story is because, why is it important that the first boycott was figured out by the Ladies Land League? Well, they had the social knowledge of, like, what it takes to live in comfort. They're the ones who, like, figured out, like, what a person needs to sustain a happy life, and are sort of like, we don't need to give that. That's social knowledge. They just, it's not because they're innately that way. It's just because that's when they've been socialized that way. You know, Zoe Marks and I are writing a book right now where we added data to a global data set of mass revolutionary movements that looks at the demographic composition of the movements by gender, by youth, and a few other measures. And what we found is that a major underappreciated, like, omitted variable in a lot of previous studies, not just about how mass nonviolent action works, but how democracy even spread in the 20th century, was the huge numbers of women who are participating in the front lines of those movements. We found that when more women are participating, when they're, like, basically at gender parity in terms of the representation of women on the front lines, those are the movements that were the most likely to create the defections of security forces. And those were the movements that were the most likely not to have then huge fatalities. And they were also the movements where they were most likely to see a transition to democracy afterward. And when I look at the Smile Revolution in Algeria in 2019, one of the activists that I interacted with in recent years was from Algeria. And there's this famous photo of this woman who is looking at these riot police on International Women's Day, March 8th of 2019. And she's just kind of looking at them and talking to them. And they're all standing there with these looks on their faces like, oh my God, this is so awkward. And I asked one of my Algerian students, like, what is this picture actually about? And he said, oh, that's a really famous teacher. She's really well known in her town. And she was walking up and down that line of riot police. And she was saying, Shame on you.

0: You, I had you in class. You shouldn't be out here, bud. And then she was going up and down, and she was like, you know what? You're frowning because you're hungry, and I'm gonna, you know, make you a, you know, whatever, something to eat. And so she just kept going up and down and like talking to them that way. That was the first day in which there wasn't a fatality associated with that movement. And from that moment forward, it was only a matter of weeks before Bouteflika fell because the military collapsed around him. The lesson to learn of that is really two things. The first is the sort of two hands of nonviolence thing I mentioned, where there need to be both the anti-authoritarian challenges and a pro-democracy center of gravity that can actually serve as an alternative. And what has been missing in a lot of movements, including, I would argue, the one in the United States in 2020, is that it was very good at being anti-authoritarian, but not very good at building an effective center of gravity that could sort of hold and improve democracy and build people along and build a broader positive coalition, like the Yes Coalition. And then the other thing that's just true is, down the road, being able to block the adverse coalition is also a skill and a strategy that a lot of movements don't develop. Mm-hmm. And part of this is because of the sort of reification of leaderless movements, right? The idea that it's better to just kind of be disorganized or whatever. I don't think that's right. I think the cultivation of like a very deep bench of leadership is necessary in order to have that power then to block a counter-revolution. So anyway, those are some of the things that the field is talking about right now, but more will be revealed. Thank you.
1: 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Erica Chenoweth spoke at the First Congregational Church in Boulder, Colorado in February. The moderator was former Congressperson David Skaggs. Erica Chenoweth teaches human rights and international affairs at Harvard's Kennedy School, where she directs the Nonviolent Action Lab at the Carr Center for Human Rights Policy. 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Special thanks to Angie Dickinson-Mickle and Tim Butler. Joe Rich is our general manager and editor. I'm David Barsamian. Thank you for listening. We go out with Bruce Springsteen, Streets of Minneapolis.

0: What was the Civil War and the Confederate flag really about? One of the things you can read about is a phrase called the lost cause. And that's a suggestion that it wasn't really slavery, it was states' rights. That's what it was all about. And I have no complaint with that. It was about states' rights. It was about the right to own other human beings as slaves. It was about culture, and the culture was white supremacy.
1: That's Jeffrey Robinson, and this is Alternative Radio. I'm David Barsamian. This edition of AR features Jeffrey Robinson on the South, slavery, and the Lost Cause. The Lost Cause is rooted in the South's search for justification and the need to find a substitute for victory in the Civil War. In attempting to deal with defeat, the South created an image of the war as a noble epic fought by brave men. The war, the mythology goes, wasn't about preserving slavery, it was about Southern values. Monuments to Confederate soldiers and the naming of military bases not only glorifies militarism, but are everyday reminders of white supremacy and the subordination of slaves. Slavery, free labor for centuries, created huge wealth for the plantation master class. To heal and repair, we need an honest accounting of history. Some monuments have come down, and military bases may be renamed. We can't continue to mythologize the past. Our guest today is Jeffrey Robinson. He's Deputy Legal Director and the director of the ACLU Trone Center for Justice and Equality. He spoke in Seattle in 2017.
2: 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It's time for the Land of Twilight with me, DJ Owl.

Hello, hello. Today is a remote show because of all the wind. We have stuff coming up. Because if you're not scared of the wind, you might be doing some stuff. But I might be doing some stuff anyway. Because the wind right now is out of control. Anyway, tonight at 6 p.m. at Stage A, there's Rise Against with Destroy Boys and Koyo. 7 p.m. at Spirit Hall, there's Sweet Pill with Heart to Gold and Spaced. 8 p.m. at Craft House, there's Mia Asimo. 8 p.m. at Mr. Small's Theater, there's Top House with Chris Jacobs. And 9:30 p.m. at the Thunderbird, there's Cosmo. Tomorrow, 3:14 Pi Day, there's Andrew Callahan at Stage A at 6:30 p.m. At 8 p.m. at the Roboto Project, there's Power Washer with Sorry Face and Odno Okno. And Where the Four Scythia Blooms. And at 9 p.m. tomorrow at the Spirit Hall, there's Moist Breezy with Paula Jean, Lemon Lime, Toss Kitty, and Lefse. And finally on Sunday at 7 p.m. on the 15th, there's It Helps Me Sleep, Slow Burning Daydream, Guillermo Guillotine, Tilt Controls, and Pluto Infers. What else do we have here? Gotta find our other column. I'll tell you about some stuff, though. Do you have any fun events you go to every week? This is kind of what this is. So, this is the Radio Cast. Let's tell you about that. Hey, actually, this Sunday, the Pittsburgh Indie Expo, or PIE, for short, that's P-I-E, will be hosted at the Heinz History Center. 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Also, Unblurred is Pittsburgh's longest-running art crawl, located on 48 to 5,500 blocks of Penn Avenue in the Garfield neighborhood. It's been showcasing this vibrant hub of creativity on the first Friday of every month since 1998. This open event invites visitors to explore art gallery openings, live performances, pop-up markets, and community events. It's a night where you can view photography, dance, painting, sculpture, music, and spoken word while mingling with artists and neighbors from across the city. 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The calendar is updated each week on Wednesday afternoon. All right, I'll be back. Let the music play on for a moment. I'll be back to tell you more here on WRCT Pittsburgh. This is the Land of Twilight with me, DJ Owl.

it's CJ Al. Coming in to tell you about some things before this song ends. It's pretty long. It's called Shh, Peaceful. Slash Peaceful. It's by Miles Davis from his album In a Silent Way. Before that was Twilight and Pearl by Electric Light Orchestra. Alright, so another show we have here is Moonrise Kingdom. Beach Songs. Moonrise Kingdom every Thursday at 2 p.m. Also, hey, do you remember that kid you picked up in high school? Well, we gave him a radio show. Tune in and hear the monster spin the best and worst in indie, punk, classic country, power pop, and so much more. That's Viva La Ma, Friday night starting at 9. 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All right, stay tuned for more music. I'm going to let the music play on. I'll talk to you in a bit. 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

hello, it's DJ Owl here on the Land of Twilight with on WRCT Pittsburgh. I'm going to tell you about some stuff real quick. 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All right. I think that's all I'm going to tell you right now. Hope that was interesting to you. So what did we hear? Let's see. So after the Miles Davis song, well, let's go to what we're playing right now, which this is called, oh my gosh, I don't remember. Oh, there it is. It's called Fragile Majesty. It is by Eric Tins Tad and Nancy Rumble. Before that was Neptune's Car with Baking Bread from the Data Panic in the Year Zero box set, which was a Perubu box set. And before that was Peter Kirsch with How's Your Day 2. And before that was Midori Karashima with Purple Sights. And before that was /Peaceful by Miles Davis. And we're going to just keep on going. Thanks for tuning in today. I'm going to let the music play on, and I'll talk to you in a bit. Thanks for being with me here from 3 to 5 p.m. every Friday on WRCT Pittsburgh.

you know what? Let's just say it right now. You're listening to WRCT Pittsburgh. Did you know that? You're listening to WRCT Pittsburgh. It's true. It's really true. All right. We're going to keep going. So I'll be here until 5 p.m. The next hour is starting right now. Thanks for tuning in.

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You're listening to WRCT Pittsburgh. Let's talk about some stuff. So much stuff going on in Pittsburgh, and I've already told you about it. 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So we are listening to I Believe in You by Spyro Gyra. I believe in you to get help for yourself, and I hope you will. Before that was Plastic Love by Maria Takeuchi. Before that was Show Me How by Men I Trust. And before that was we had Nenufar by Polo and Pond. And we're just going to keep going. Thanks for tuning in today here on WRCT Pittsburgh with me, DJ Owl. I really appreciate my listeners so much. I am remote today because of the crazy wind out, but I'll be back next week unless something happens. So, again, thanks for tuning in. 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

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It is DJ Owl here on the Land of Twilight. 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But I'm going to tell you about another show, because we have so many shows here. This is called The Angry Young Man. The world is an angry place, and there's an angry young man who's ready to tackle the issues, plaguing it head on. 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Currently, we're listening to Brian Jobson with Where in the Wind. Before that was Wait for the Truth by Mabizio from his album This Isn't AI Jazz, a really inspiring album to me. Before that was Boss Battle, Sega CD by Noriyuki Iwadare from Lunar Silver Star Story. And before that was I Believe in You by Spyro Gyra. And we're going to keep going. I'm going to let the music play on, and I'm going to tell you about something in a bit. Thanks for tuning in today here on WRCT Pittsburgh with me, DJ Owl. This is the Land of Twilight, and I'll be here till 5 p.m.

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It's me, DJ Owl, closing up the show pretty soon. Time at 5. This show is called The Land of Twilight. I hope you are a listener all the time. 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Currently, we're listening to Interlude by Electric Dreams. Before that was Capcom Sound Team Alf Lila with Sasquatch Stage Canada. Before that was Fairy Night from Lupin the Third Part 3. It's the ending theme. It's by Sonia Rosa. Before that was Ghost with The Sad Spirit Part 1. And before that was Lee Scratch Perry and Subatomic Sound System with War in a Babylon. And before that was Where in the Wind by Brian Jobson. Close of the show in a few minutes. Thanks for tuning in today. 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

All right, hello, it's Jal. Just telling you the last songs we played, and we're done in a second here. You're listening to Akitaka Toyama with Lay Stage from Tekken Tag Tournament. And before that was the theme from Big Wave, by Tatsu Mashita. Before that was Interlude by Electric Dream. You really heard about that. Anyway, thanks for tuning in today. Hope you have a great day. Hope you have a great weekend. It's real windy, so be careful. Don't blow away. You listen to WRCT Pittsburgh. I'm DJ Al. This is Land of Twilight, but we're done. WRCT Pittsburgh is going to keep going all day. Thanks for tuning in today. And again, have a great day.

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So every week, the theme, I chose a topic to talk about, choose music based on that subject. And this week is going to be a little bit different, and let me explain how I got to this point. So I mentioned earlier the Radio Garden app. It's pretty amazing, and I don't want to seem like I am endorsing some sort of commercial product, but it is a really great resource for discovering what is available around the world in terms of streaming radio. 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You can search for words or locations or subjects. So there is, for example, out of Britain, an all mechanical music station. There's also an all bird sound station. There's at least one or two all nature sound. There's an all specifically black metal station available. The specificity is pretty amazing. And I started to think, well, what if I was to set up a streaming station myself? Well, I'd only kind of casually looked into it. But I thought, what is not out there that I think would be fun and interesting? And I thought, well, I'm a fan of radio ephemera, in particular old radio movie spots, the trailers, except specifically for the radio, so they're all audio. And I thought, well, what if I could collect radio trailers and other radio ephemera and let that stream constantly? Well, I never put the effort into it to try to find out what would be involved with doing that, but I did collect some materials, some of which come from archive.org, and I'm going to share some of those now. So I am going to give a little bit of a disclaimer, and I think it's perfectly clear, but I'll say it anyway. There's going to be some recordings of commercial products that I'm going to play for you, and none of this is to be considered a commercial endorsement in any way. I like these things as audio and cultural artifacts. Now, peppered in with whatever trailers and jingles I might play, I'm going to have a few selections from the Residents' commercial album, their original album of 40 exactly one-minute songs. So they're all commercials. And also some works from Raymond Scott from the collection entitled Manhattan Research, which was his home studio devoted to creating electronic soundtracks for industrial films and commercial purposes. And these would be some of the first truly, purely electronic music that many people would have had the opportunity to hear. So, to start things off, let's hear from Miss Tina Turner, shall we?

0: The man walks out of the precinct house, and you'd swear he was some hood who'd been sprung on bail. The man's name is Frank Bullitt. He's a question mark who moves like an exclamation point. He's a jigsaw puzzle in which all the pieces are never going to fit. He's an original in a game played with carbon copies. He believes a straight line is the shortest distance between two points, even on a crooked road. The last thing in the world you'd ever take Frank Bullitt for was a cop. Steve McQueen is Bullitt. A Warner Brothers 7 Arts production in Technicolor, co-starring Jacqueline Bisset and Robert Vaughn. There are good cops, and there are bad cops. And then there's Bullitt. Suggested for mature audiences.
1: When will man ever learn that when he pollutes the air and the water, he declares war against nature? American International Pictures presents Frogs, the story of the day nature strikes back. See Frogs, in color, rated PG. Frogs, today the pond, tomorrow the world.
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3: It's a super soul show. Four blackbusters all on one big show. Blackbuster number one, Black Mama, White Mama with Pam Grier. Number two, Black Caesar, the godfather of Harlem. Number three, George Stanford Brown in Blackjack. And number four, Blackula, deadlier than Dracula. Remember, all four films are on one big super soul show. Rated R, under 17, not admitted without a parent.
4: For your information, on September the 25th at the Capitol Theater here in the nation's capital, the strangest man of this century will visit you, Monsieur Verdu, in a bold and daring comedy that includes drama, pathos, even slapstick. See the super salesman, this merchant of death, selling houses, furniture, jewelry, even himself, plying his nefarious trade with the manner of a floorwalker. He's absurd, funny, diabolical, dramatic. Charles Chaplin, the great clown of the past, excels himself in the most original story, the most unusual character ever presented on the screen, in his greatest comedy triumph, Monsieur Verdu. Remember, it's a comedy. And if you catch on to the idea, which you will, you'll scream yourself to death. Remember, Charles Chaplin in Monsieur Verdu at the Capitol Theater beginning September 25. September 25 is CC Day, Charles Chaplin Day in Washington, D.C.
5: X. Don't miss X in a theater. Rated R. Under 17, not admitted without parent.
6: It may happen at the very beginning of On the Beach, when Ava Gardner says,
7: "My obvious job was to seduce you, so I suppose my pride is hit. I ought to feel ashamed."
6: It may happen in the middle of On the Beach, when Anthony Perkins says,
8: "How do you tell a woman you love that she has to kill herself and her baby? How do you do it?"
6: It may happen at the electrifying climax of On the Beach. But sometime, as you watch it all, live it all, you will know you are looking at a motion picture that you will never forget for the rest of your life. Stanley Kramer presents Gregory Peck, Ava Gardner, Fred Astaire, and Anthony Perkins in the biggest story of our time, On the Beach. If you never see another motion picture in your life, you must see On the Beach.
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0: 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I wouldn't be too surprised if that last radio jingle showed up on Jay's show. Good morning, I'm Ben. This is The Theme. The theme today is radio ephemera. Things such as movie radio spots, jingles, PSAs, things of that nature. 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
1: Roger Moore is James Bond 007 in Ian Fleming's Moonraker. And Jaws is back to put the bite on Bond. James Bond and Jaws are face-to-face in outer space in Moonraker. Moonraker, Certificate A, Odeon Leicester Square in Dolby Stereo. Where all the other Bonds end, Moonraker begins. Now showing Odeon Leicester Square.
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4: There's a town where law and order are dirty words, where you can buy a cop as easy as a beer, where the women are friendly as long as you've got the price. 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Bucktown, starring Fred Williamson, Pam Grier, Thalamus Rasulallah, and Tony King. They're the greatest black attack pack you'll ever see.
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7: You know any prayers, Cracker?
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4: Fred Williamson, Pam Grier, Thalamus Rasulallah, and Tony King. Together, they're dynamite. In Bucktown, rated R, under 17, not admitted without parent.

Light Beer from Miller. L-I-T-E. It's the great tasting beer that's actually less filling and has got a third less calories than their regular beer. That's why we call it everything you've always wanted in a beer.

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1: Here are the seven wonders of the world rolled into one fantastic adventure. Frankenstein, born again to rule in terror, a monster unleashed to conquer all who stand in his destructive path. Frankenstein conquers the world. Spreading panic as millions flee his vengeance. Frankenstein towering over cities, defying the force of armies, the might of navies, and the fury of jets. Frankenstein, a name never equaled in the annals of terror. Frankenstein conquers the world. Stars Nick Adams as the American scientist versus Frankenstein, incarnate. With the strength of 1,000 men, a phenomenon such as never seen before. See Frankenstein Conquers the World, astounding on the giant screen, in color scope from American International Pictures.
2: The greatest screen adventure of them all is here again. 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See Walt Disney's Technicolor Panavision production, Swiss Family Robinson.
3: A force of one. They killed his son.
4: Whoever did this is good as dead.
3: Now he's a force of one.
5: Somebody who can kill with their bare hands and not leave a mark.
6: Man, he fight like he's crazy.
7: Matt! Stop!
8: One of them can stand 10 feet away and dust him off with a piece.
3: Jennifer O'Neill, Chuck Norris, in A Force of One. He's the only one who can stop the killing. A force of one. Rated PG, parental guidance suggested.
9: This is your old buddy, Frank Zappa, from the Mothers of Invention, here to sock it to you with a greasy teenage commercial. We earnestly hope that you'll all go out and buy a Hagstrom guitar to help pay for this little musical interlude that we're going to lay on you. And that's a hot little number that we recorded using 35 Hagstrom guitars and a whole bunch of amplifiers.
10: Sort of gets you, doesn't it? I don't know where, but it does. And Frank, he'll get you, baby. Just give him a chance. And incidentally, I'd like to let you know that the Hagstrom guitar is giving away not Frank Zappa, but free posters of Frank Zappa and the Mothers of Invention. Now, I can tell you that the posters are something else again. I'll tell you one thing, they're not straight, they're pretty wild, and you can get a poster if you are, like, you know, in the mood for a way out, wigged out kind of poster. And just send in your name and address to Hagstrom, that's H-A-G-S-T-R-O-M, care of W-O-R Stereo, New York 18, Hagstrom, New York 18, W-O-R, and just, put your name and address and we'll send you this poster. And there's nothing to buy and there's no contest to enter. And of course Frank is very, very well, how can I put it? He's shy and he's modest and he's very appreciative, you know, and he'd like to thank you.
11: Pigs!
9: Pigs.
11: Pigs.
10: See what I mean?
12: Thank you, Mr. Zappa. I know I've said this before, but I want to give a little disclaimer that I'm playing these things as cultural and audio artifacts. No commercial endorsements are assumed or to be assumed. 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Right now, millions of kids up to age 19 are eligible for free or low-cost health insurance through Medicaid and CHIP. 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Hello again, I'm Ben. This is the theme. The theme is radio ephemera, jingles, movie radio spots, public service announcements, news announcements, things of that nature. Anything I found interesting. I promised earlier that I would share some Raymond Scott. Now, Raymond is, of course, most famous for writing those sort of novelty instrumental pieces that became the basis of Looney Tunes cartoons soundtracks. He did not actually write those things himself, but he his music was source material for those works. But later in his life, he started to develop original analog electronic musical instruments. Very original in design, very forward-looking. Robert Moog was among the people who did engineering for him. And his work doing commercial jingles and things of that nature might very well have been the first truly, purely electronic music that many people hear. So let's get to some Raymond Scott. This is from the Manhattan Research double CD collection.
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1: We interrupt this program to bring you a special news bulletin. At 10:29 this evening, three inmates of the state asylum for the criminally insane successfully made their escape after slaying five guards and hurling the 20-foot barbed wire wall that surrounds the institution. Authorities have identified the escapees as Herbie Click, Keith Rogers, and Gary Barcroft. Complete descriptions of these men will be broadcast at a later hour. Residents of the Topanga Canyon are hereby warned to be on the lookout for the three escaped mental patients. Any information leading to their whereabouts should immediately be forwarded to Chief Patton at District Headquarters or to this radio station. Do not, we repeat, do not, on any account, attempt to apprehend these men on your own. They are armed and extremely dangerous.
2: Batman Bolt. That's B-O-L-T. Like in lightning, he pulverizes people from Hong Kong to Vegas. Batman Bolt. Only one dude in the race when Bolt is on the case. See, karate, kickboxing, kung fu, judo. Fred Williamson is that man, Bolt. He's bonded. A Universal picture, rated R.
3: Two gentlemen are sharing everything they had in common, me, and everything they had uncommon, each other. Two gentlemen sharing is a curious love story. Not for everyone. Only the experienced or those who think they are. Two Gentlemen Sharing stars Robin Phillips, Judy Geeson, and Hal Frederick. See Two Gentlemen Sharing everything.
4: Two Gentlemen Sharing, rated R, is the official British entry, Venice Film Festival.
5: Are you ready for the most dangerous women on Earth? They're called the Wonder Women, the Kung Fu Killers of the Orient. Deadly with their hands, deadlier with their bodies. You never know what they'll come up with next. Maybe a kiss in the dark, maybe a karate chop in the neck. Wonder Woman stars Nancy Kwan as the incredible and invincible Dr. Sue. She specializes in most unusual medical experiments.
6: It is possible for me to transplant any part of the human body.
5: Ross Hagen is Mike Harbour. He'll work for anyone, do anything, if the price is right. Mike is marked for death in everyone's book. Wonder Woman is new action. Wonder Woman is new excitement, new adventure. Beautiful, luscious, mysterious dolls, trained by the sinister Dragon Lady to do as they were told. They were killers, a sisterhood of death, but they were also women. See the most lethal kung fu karate females take men apart piece by piece. Hi! Wonder Woman, rated PG,

0: There's The Residents, as promised at the beginning of the hour, from the Commercial album. Surely one of the most ridiculous concept albums of all time, and I say that as a fan. The Commercial album, 40 songs, each exactly 1 minute in length, and that wasn't even all of the ones that they recorded. That's Suburban Bathers, which was sung by Hardy Fox. Now, Hardy, before his passing, but after his retirement, came out of anonymity and laid claim that he had been the musical director of The Residents pretty much from the beginning. So he does not do most of the singing, he does most of the playing, but that is his voice that you heard. But not only his voice, because there are a number of special secret and not so secret guest stars on that album. And singing supporting vocals on that particular track was David Byrne from the Talking Heads. Brian Eno and Andy Partridge and Lenya Lovitch all make appearances on the record, in addition to people who have more of a relationship with the Residents, such as Snakefinger and Fred Frith. Discrete Math, Lessons in Math Rock, Thursdays at 5 p.m., only on WRCT Pittsburgh. I want to get that individual message in between all of our other radio messages. I hope you're enjoying this. It's a change of pace. Usually I like to focus on the music. There are some musical selections in here, but not what you expect. Sometime within the next block of recordings, in fact, you're going to hear the Iron Butterfly hawking for Ban Roll-On Deodorant.
1: Ow! He's all new, with gleaming fangs just for you. Dracula, AD 1972. Drac is back, and this time he'll really knock those bats out of your belfry. Dracula, into a new scene, beating up on the now generation with a kiss that leaves them screaming, and not for more. Dracula, AD 1972. Dig it before they bury him again. Plus, for all you lovers of the macabre, it's Crescendo, the highest pitch of terror you can reach. Christopher Lee and Peter Cushing star in Dracula, AD 1972. James Olsen and Stephanie Powers star in Crescendo, both masterworks of chilling horror and suspense from Warner Brothers. Rated PG. 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
4: It is midnight on a tropical island. A beautiful young girl's long hair streams against the coral reef. Her beautiful body is caressed by the tide. Suddenly, a decayed hand rises up and blood-drenched jaws move to bite her. The living dead walk again. Zombies. They are decaying. They are missing from their graves. They live and hunger for your flesh. There is no place you can hide. Zombie, you are what they eat. No one under 17 will be admitted.
5: All right, all you lepidopterists, get out your steel nets and let's go catch the Iron Butterfly.

0: on Van spray deodorant. It doesn't turn off even after you turn in. Van won't wear off as the day wears on. Van won't wear off as the day wears on.
1: Two college kids take a detour.
2: You wanted the back way home.
1: To raise a little hell.
3: What was he doing?
2: He dumped something down that pipe.
1: But hell.
4: He must have 600 bodies down there.
1: Found them first.
3: Oh my God. What the hell is that thing?
1: Jeepers Creepers is the year's best horror film, says FHM.
4: Find somebody who can help.
1: Shivers Magazine calls it one of the most suspenseful cinema thrill rides in years. It's one terrifying film, says Dark Horizons.
5: You've got something it likes.
1: Ding dong, the Blair Witch is dead. Jeepers Creepers is here, declares Exposé.
4: Go, go, go!
1: Heavy on the scares, warns Fangoria. And Clive Barker says the most scary, stylish horror movie I've seen in years.
4: You let it go!
1: End your summer on a high note. Jeepers Creepers. What's eating you? Rated R for terror, violence, gore, language, and brief nudity. Under 17, not admitted without parent.
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7: Hello, I'm Mel Brooks. Hi, I'm Morris Fishbein. Hi, Mel. Hi, Morris. I'd like to tell you about Young Frankenstein, a new feature we've completed here at 20th Century Fox. It'll scare the daylights. Hi, you thought I was going to say shit. Young Frankenstein. I saw it. I loved it. I made it. Young Frankenstein in black and white. No offense. Rated PG. Parental guidance suggested.
3: I saw your face next to mine.
8: She's one of the most beautiful girls in the world. Women envy her. Men adore her. She's TV's hottest superstar. She's Farrah Fawcett. And she's something else.
9: But before Charlie's Angels, she was just another pretty face. An up-and-comer who'd do anything to get into the movies. And not too long ago, she made one of those X-rated movies. And now you can...

0: together with Russ Meyer's classic Beyond the Valley of the Dolls. A double feature X-rated midnight movie, over 18 only.
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5: 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This is The Theme. I'm your host, Ben. And something a little different today. Usually I try to unite musical selections based on some sort of topic or theme. This time I'm digging the archives for radio ephemera. Mostly movie spots, but also radio announcements, public service announcements, commercials by celebrities you might not expect. There's more of that coming up. I'm going to step away from the concept for just a moment, though, because I think this next song is really interesting. And I don't know if you know the film Carnival of Souls, which was directed by Herc Harvey. Herc, that was his only feature film. It's an eerie horror movie, which I highly recommend. And he himself appears in the film as the apparition. I don't know. The zombie. I don't want to give too much of it away. Now, that's the only feature that he created, but he was known for making industrial and educational films. And one of these films was entitled Shake Hands with Danger, which is a worksite warning film about safety practices. And one of the things I love about it, it has this really great Johnny Cash-like theme song. So let's listen to a little of Shake Hands with Danger before returning to our radio ephemera here on WRCT 88.3.
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1: Duck. Duck. Duck, you sucker. Sergio Leone, the master of adventure, who brought you A Fistful of Dollars. For a few dollars more. And The Good, the Bad, and the Ugly. Now brings Rod Steiger and James Coburn together to blow you apart. Duck, you sucker. Rod Steiger and James Coburn will blow you apart in Sergio Leone's Duck, You Sucker, from United Artists, rated PG, parental guidance suggested.
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2: 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To Star Magazine, Scotland's famous creature takes over where Jaws left off. The Loch Ness Horror, rated PG, parental guidance suggested.

0: There's been one great disaster after another. First came the plane, then the birds. There was the day the earth stood still, and the day the earth caught fire. If it didn't come from another world, it came from beneath the sea. But now comes the greatest disaster film of them all, The Attack of the Killer Tomatoes.
1: Can nothing stop this tomato onslaught?
0: Yes, disaster fans, Killer Tomatoes. And the more you try to stop them, the messier things get. The Attack of the Killer Tomatoes, with a cast of 3,642. The most terrifying movie ever, says Better Homes and Gardens. See!
2: Attack of the Killer Tomatoes.
0: The first disaster film that's truly a disaster. Rated PG.
3: Ghidra. The three-headed monster battles Godzilla, Mothra, and Rodan for the world. All new, all never to be forgotten. See Ghidra, the three-headed monster.
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5: Before this dance is through, I think I'll love you too. 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
8: 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George. 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
1: 4D Man is the most amazing motion picture ever made. The story of one man who solved the mystery of the fourth dimension. Even in this century of wonders, when science holds nothing to be impossible, you'll gasp in awe at the feats of the 4D Man. 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

0: It began with a sound that no one was ever supposed to hear. He recorded an accident they say never happened.
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0: He saved the witness who was never meant to survive.
3: Oh, come on, Sally. If I hadn't been there to pull you out of the river, you'd be dead right now. Don't you get it?
0: John Travolta is wired for sound and running for his life. They've erased a life. They've erased the tapes. And now, they're going to erase the witnesses.
4: I've decided to terminate her. Terminate her.
0: But can they erase the truth? John Travolta, Nancy Allen, in Brian De Palma's Blowout, from Filmways Pictures, rated R, under 17, not admitted without parent.
5: You enter the house of the Seven Hawks and meet two beautiful women, one a seductive mystery named Constanta, the other Elsa, who has the key to a fabulous treasure. The House of the Seven Hawks. MGM invites you to share the year's most exciting suspense adventure, the David E. Rose production, The House of the Seven Hawks.
6: On the spine-tingling way to this house, you'll meet Johnny Marsden. There is violence behind his eyes, and it's for hire.
5: You'll also meet Roner, the leer that walks like a man. Charlie, the triple-dealing double-dealer.

0: Becker, the perfumed one, and Sluter, the corpse.
1: You'll find that murder, a man for hire, a sack of diamonds, and a kiss all lead the crooked way to the House of the Seven Hawks.
0: Starring Robert Taylor, Nicole Maury, and Linda Christian on the big theater screen.
2: A super stewardess high-flying mixture of females and fun. The naughty stewardesses and blazing stewardesses team up for one great show. You'll meet some of the prettiest hostesses the airlines boast and follow them to wild parties, on crazy trips, and on dates with sophisticated men who are looking for exotic new women to turn them on. You'll see those cute stewardesses get into all kinds of crazy fun and swinging trouble in Blazing Stewardesses. And you'll meet the curvy foursome of the naughty stewardesses. Those ever-loving stewardesses are getting ready for you to see them in the big super stewardess show. When the naughty stewardesses and blazing stewardesses team up for the first time for you. Don't miss this super stewardess show in color, rated R for adults, from Independent International.
3: Statement that will make you shake in your seat. The War of the Gargantuas. Where did the monster gargantuan come from? Who could destroy this giant? People couldn't. Armies couldn't. Only a second mighty gargantua could stop it. You'll see the two gargantuas in a terrifying, explosive battle to the death. And on the same program, Monster Zero, a planet 50 million miles away, asks for Earth's monsters, Rodan and Godzilla, to fight off their Monster Zero. The stage is set for the two mightiest wars ever seen. The War of the Gargantuas and Monster Zero, both in color, rated G, general audience, from United Productions of America, a subsidiary of DEI Industries.

0: Yes, sir, Nixon's the one.
1: Among other resources or conclusions is the notion at the beginning of the 70s to clean up your own act, purify the motive for action, which also could be in its spectral phase, yuppie hedonism, but also that's clean up your act so that any political gesture you take is not founded on aggression or resentment of parents, but is actually queer action that will not bring a payback that destroys the actor or the ideal acted for.
2: That's Allen Ginsberg, and this is Alternative Radio. I'm David Barsamian. This edition of AR features Allen Ginsberg in a 100th birthday garland. Political activist Abby Hoffman, speaking at the Jack Kerouac Festival in 1982, said that the social movements of the 1960s would not have happened without the Cultural Revolution of the 1950s. Poet Allen Ginsberg was the spokesperson for the Beat Generation literary movement and a powerful voice for civil rights, free speech, and the peace movement for his entire life. Ginsberg and Kagyu Tibetan lineage holder Chogyam Trungpa Rinpoche founded Naropa Institute, now university, in Boulder, Colorado. Allen's Buddhist meditation practice and poetics entailed keen observations of the ordinary. We've gone deep into the AR archive and recordings from a few musical performances in celebration of his 100th birthday. Ginsberg and fellow New Jersey poet Amiri Baraka were close friends. Baraka regularly came to Boulder to stimulate white poets into opening their minds to new political and social visions. We begin this program with an excerpt from a discussion on counterpoetics and oppositional action at the Naropa Summer Writing Program in 1992. Here's Allen Ginsberg.
1: Aside from a theoretical proposition for public action, but the personal actually does draw all threads together, both your sexual, emotional, familial, health, and social connections, including the macro, the larger network of interrelationships and politics and large-scale politics, whether autonomous or Marxist or situationist or poetic. However, there does seem to boil down very often in these dialogues the traditional materialist political dialogue between the self and poetical actionists. We touched on it in a very casual conversation last night, actually. I said something about the 1960s Vietnam War in relation to Kerouac denouncing those Jews, Jerry Rubin, Allen Ginsberg, and Abby Hoffman for inventing new reasons for spitefulness as a motif for political action in the 1968 Democratic Convention. And I thought there was some real sharp wisdom and insight into what Kerouac said. My own thought was that perhaps the left had prolonged the Vietnam War by offending the middle class and not leading the middle class out of the war, since by 1968, June, 52% of the American people always thought the war had been a mistake. And so it seemed to me that the slogan, kill your parents, bring the war home, waving the Viet Cong flag, drove the middle class back into paralysis rather than let it out of the war. But Mary proposed this totally different interpretation, that what should have been organized is a much more active, violent political sharpness and organization to oppose the war, to make it impossible to continue, which then would have made the direction of the weathermen in insurrection life-saving tactic for the Vietnamese whose blood were spilled because of American inaction and the inability of the left to bring the country out of war. And that reminds me also of the remark by Andrei Voznesensky, in which, in a poem I translated of his talking about the burning in Los Angeles. In Bosnian sense, he says, who am I to criticize? I, who crapped up my own homeland, thinking about the fallout after the demise of Stalinism and the Stalinist bureaucracy. But that's an interesting paradox. Did the reaction, or the, I guess the retrogression at the decline of the communist system, rather than, let us say, the purification of it, but the microbes of capitalism creating more violence, or nationalism and capitalism and economic inequality and racial inequality creeping into the former socialist states. So that also brought a parallel problem. Should we vote or start a new party? And what to do almost immediately in the next months? So it's an interesting dialogue, and it's a constant question, I think, in everybody's mind between in various courses of action, not just those two, but those are main Y turns here, or main junctions. Plus the question of a third party on what basis? Marxism, ecology, libertarianism, or Buddhist relief of suffering, or what would be the criteria? Also, can the world be fixed up, or will we lose it in any case under any system dependent on technology? But then the personal poet is confronted by the fact that you can't do everything. So as Ed Sanders said, pick your specialty and work with the community in your own specialization. Refuse to be burned out. And Mary proposed a series of very specific steps, activities, networking, some of which we have tried working out here in permanent institutions of education like Naropa, or the ongoing cafe that Baraka has in his household, Bolina's Civic Action, or even Peter Wilson's Autonomous Liberated Areas, or Ann Waldman's constant support of the meditative and politically active community, as well as with the spiritual poetics of Naropa. But among other resources or conclusions was the notion at the beginning of the 70s to clean up your own act, purify the motive for action, which also could be in its spectral phase, yuppie hedonism affordable by upwardly mobile elite, but also that's clean up your act so that any political gesture you take is not founded on aggression or resentment of parents, but is actually queer action that will not bring a payback that destroys the actor or the ideal acted for. But what interested me was that most of the conversation between myself and Amiri, with this political difference in the background, concerned our teeth, smoking, drinking, and food. Both of us have suffering in the body, me with heart failure and diabetes, Amiri also recently with diabetes, and both of us interested in a purer diet, or a diet that actually worked for our bodies. And the interesting pun, or macro-micro pun in that, is that with certain aspects of vegetarian or grain or macrobiotic activity, you also have political or economic changes, since one of the suggestions is to eat local foods, thus making it a more autonomous, self-supporting individual community, even possible in a city, but also avoiding the waste of fossil fuel and transporting goods from one hemisphere to another, and exploiting the banana worker in Honduras, or creating monocultures in client states, or isolating economies into single production of single dependent crops or manufacturing. But the question, there was also a question in our minds about what did we do about our teeth? We both gave up smoking some time ago. So a lot of the actual everyday preoccupations, particularly for us who are getting on in our white hair as elder citizens, which we hope the younger people will pick up on also, is questions of health and diet and just keeping a sane mind and a sound body, with some regret on my part that I hadn't started earlier. So that brings me back again to the micro or smaller individual area as something which does involve everybody and cleaning up our own act, particularly food and intoxicants, leads into larger issues as like the war on drugs. If the big death drug is nicotine, 400,000 a year dead in America from cancer, heart attack, high blood pressure, because of the crop subsidy for tobacco agriculture, what is the war on drugs then? And so I totally approve and join with Amiri in the vision, which is very controversial among minorities, about the liberation of drugs from control by the government. So that's just a few thoughts.
3: In 1945, China was won by Mao Zedong. Chiang Kai-shek's army ran away, and they're waiting there in Thailand today, supported by the

0: What I prepared is something, for me, unusual. There was a book I wrote many years ago called The Fall of America. And it didn't quite have an end. It began with a prose poem, and the prose poem at the end I wrote and had typed here, I wrote in 1972, had typed here at Naropa in 1975, and have waited until this afternoon to correct the typescript. So it's never been read and never been published. And so it's quite long, so I'll read in one section of it. His subject is sort of on the road. I was at the same time reading through Kerouac's Visions of Cody and writing a preface. So I was preface to it for it to be published. So between Denver and Teton Village and a little acid trip at the top of one of the mountains at Teton Village, I wrote the preface and some of this poetry. So it's infused with my first enthusiasms for Kagyu Buddhist study when Chogyam Trungpa was alive, and also with a hangover and remnant of a lot of Hindu mantra, as well as ecological disaster information new to me at that time, or ripening in me at that time, as well as Kerouac Americana, centering on a trip to Butte, Montana. Beginning at Yellowstone Park and returning through Yellowstone Park. Heavy spout, old faithful, satanic limestone hot water beards, slept in the tourist camp, singing Blake and Om Mani Padme Hum. Leaving Yellowstone, downriver, sulfur-heated flow through dragon mouth spout into bubbling brown cold river, granite-peaked, veined, unreal vast spaces muraled against sky, azure mountain misted, be here now llama cliffs, robed with pine shoulder vest, granite snout lifted to cloud puff. Sun in mid-heaven alighting the green-rilled valley floor, road to Bozeman up from Mammoth Hot Springs through the grassy hill walls risen west, under leviathan-bellied cloud mass afloat, lost in space, mist-bodied vast pigs, or granite-bodied giant mountain? Snowfields melting in conscienceless light blue heaven, babied with mist clouds, rivet clouds risen from snow ridges, connected with long piney shoulders. Light in the vast air-blued sun-glary green valley floor, glassed, bushed, housed, and treed, at foot of hills rolled with rich pine forest, thousands of feet above light green meadow fringe streamed down grassy beside the tiny auto road down to a brown farmhouse, as big as the valley in Morocco to Shawan. Heaven, heaven, heaven, here, earth risen, mellow and granitic, cows and flats, wet with irrigation pipes above ground and great steaming wheels, sun-browned valley heart, plowed with humans' tools, cowherd chasing ahead of the cowboy, an old feller on a horse with horn-rimmed glasses, riding calm with his dogs, by the speckled highway, across the irrigation ditch's square-wired fence, field clustered with yellow blossoms. Through narrow granite shoulder pass gate descending to brown and rotten detritus at mountain foot, stuck in telephone poles and pines, out through spaces west on 90 double lane, sun still over the center, shining down on Yosemite's peaks bit south behind us. Farm area west, stockades and sidings, railroad crossing tracked on a neatly banked electric pole-crossed hillside. Stone mouths oped from the ground. Ah, what luxury here. The peace of the valley floor, one stripe of snow cresting the hill meadow. All this water gushed out of earth and left cattle in fields grinding their white jaws with green juices. Slow autos moving by the war field. Sad generals typing messages to Washington. Over there, the bombs fall from the air. Bombs on North Vietnam. Rumor of the wounded damned. Hellfire, steel barbs, napalm on human heads. Filling all space. Pain may displace the yellow fields of grassy cloth, brown dry weed stalks kneeling in bog, steel gray painted truck rear lifted gorilla ass square over the road under hot electric wires, asphalt over Green Meadow Park, low hills capped with spruce, pine arms lifted, cattle, stomping in iron cages, rattling and clanking, truck-loaded over Bozeman Pass, down through a warm valley again, high snows on Jim Bridger Range, floating north over tree-standing hillside soft hump, dinosaur ridge mount of brown-walled rock west. Didn't Jim Bridger and Kerouac pass through here? Buddha tin barn, metal Buddha cars, Buddha hillsides scraped open for highway where the slow tractor rolls. That crest mounted with split rock ear-haired pine fibrillations, another range of snowheads. Spanish Peaks of Madison Range south, Bridger Range north, out of Bozeman through Long Valley floor to Three Forks, dip my hand in the essential point of the Northwest Region continent. Missouri headwaters begin between rock hills where three rivers flow together, clean, brown-silted, off the wall that hides Northwest, all flowing east. Jefferson, Gallatin, and Madison streams converge in a quiet spot, grass still growing to the river's marges. Lewis and Clark picnicked here with Sacagawea, approaching her Shoshone family for horses to cross the Great Divide. Sweet smell of dogwood on the aisle. Slopes westward over the valley, up the great hill and down to new mountains. Brown, snow-flecked walls over canyon deeps where the road winds visible miles distant to valley floors and slow across the plain to Butte. See the huge crater dug by Anaconda. One look at Butte makes you shudder, said Jack. No wonder. A hole in the ground big as the moon, and a town perched on the hillside overlook, dwarfed by the shelved open pit. Wobblies here. Joel Hill singing Death in America. Anaconda man that dug that wound of dust. Where's that Anaconda? Who's the Anaconda man that dug that wound of dust? And was that oil derrick scattered midtown Butte? Wide Main Street streets whizzing past lined with red brick hotels. I'll get back to the old Butte. Oh, W.C. Fields, America, this thy bitter secret town, an ecological disaster that I myself caused, speeding by with my copper calliope gas buggy, throttles open, farting monoxide myself. As the open pit loose dust clouds covering roofs of Butte, chimneys and pumps and broken earth and oil spooled in the gravel field by the highway, half ghetto overrun with refuse piles of giant earth, dependent on destroying mama, digging a big noisome hole in her copper belly. Everybody lives here gotta be mean, gotta drink through dirty mustache bars and fight on Saturday night because all here, like the butchers, dependent on murder of sentient nature. This town, no excuse to be but digging a hole in the world. Out through high hills, down to the valley again. What's that sitting on the plains under the Continental Divide under the big cloudy sky? A chemical factory in Montana and west neath the next mountain's gate to Flint Creek Range, Anaconda Town, stinking the earth around. Remove that dark satanic mill, said Blake, the largest smokestack in the world, 1971, pouring out smoke while sulfur smelter gas belches as if copper and money and plumbing were going out of style. Road sign, Anaconda, the largest smokestack. They're advertising. North on 90 through Deer Lake Lodge Valley, where they couldn't spell 100 years ago, 60 miles miles to Grass Hop, H-O-P, capital Per, Diggins, D-I-G-I-N-S, Grasshopper Diggins. Gold Creek flowing west. Little satanic truck machine gushing black diesel smoke wavering across highway shoulder white line piled with cedar corpses. Sheep in rainy meadows under green slope garnet mountains. Open sky, gray lightning cloud southwest striking sapphire mountain snow peaks. Mountains horizoned around us for days now. Springtime air's rainy sweetness, brown wood barns and wet grass, streams green marge sowed with dogwood and dandelion. Bus riding through narrow valleys under pleasing green mountains. See how strip logging cut roads through piney hillside. The bulge of earth barely green spotted now. Streams of pebbles fired rubbled flow downhill. Think a fire burnt it out the way it looks. White glory shafted through gray clouds on bare-shouldered hilltops. Eroded earth creeps down in wavelets. can't hang on to the bedrock anymore, and giant antennae mazes rise through the pass. Electric towers strung over railway cut and old dirt road and six-lane highway laid flat on the valley floor with telephone poles dwarfed under cottonwood green spring leafage. Maytime's back. Man's devastation written on Montana hills. Mangy earthsides in the rain and rich pine forests impenetrable untouched above Tura, approaching Missoula. Aha, shasa, maha, and 10 minutes of silence in the Student Union Ballroom. Drove south with geologists to Bull Creek Canyon, a rock crag overlooking warm green valley, snow peaks up canyon behind our back. Down below, thousands of feet, the forest used to carpet earth down to the river. Crow and Flathead gathered here together, went out the valley south to chase buffalo once a year. Rest of time, Pacific Northwest winds calmed the waters. Indians wintered here and got their horses late. Pulp mill at head of Northern Valley hazed the atmospheres around Missoula and down between Sapphire Mountains and Bitterroot Range. From Bob Curry, aluminum industry uses one-third of U.S. power supply. Pentagon War Defense Military uses 40% of all U.S. production and energy. Have to cut American consumption by two-thirds to survive. North on 93 into Flathead Indian Reservation, Mission Range Snow Peaks North, stop at the Cowboy Indian Bar at Arley, with Condor at Joko River Bottom, Arley PO, Overhill, there it is, 25 solid peaks range from south snowy to north the Mission Range, and another green valley floor, Cottonwood and Pine River Bottoms near St. Ignatius, Flathead Lake Azure in the Ozone Pines, dirty snow melt cleansed into molten blue on the valley bottom. Up past Flathead Lake's pure transparent blue chill morning. Later mosquitoes piercing dusk with their bodhisattva blood bellies tranquil. Slept by the lake, bright stars crowding heaven with points of ancient spaceship light. Sentinel Mission Mountains guarding the valley, houses by lakeshore. Who's the ghost of the road? Who, white-bearded after decades in the night, cries, whoa or wow, mantric salutation to the fall of America, soul emergent, nature not too grand to poison DDT beer can urine in the cleanest, largest freshwater lake left in the country, a few green algae specimens already taken from the bottom, wild hay in the fields, cottage-side craps or township runoff, farmers' pesticides, wild hay in the fields, cut some next week, up through glaciers gated mountain slopes, for days surrounded by rotten, craggy, striated peaks, snow-fielded, up from McDonald Lake sides, mountains gleam white and mirrory, snow-melt and cold, fresh drink. Doubled peaks and passes, green cedar, twin medicine lakes, triangular crags, motionless in morning light, Blackfeet plains land rolling east to browning, smelly vomit bars. Bab Motel and Cabins, Firewood, Quiet Days to read Jack's Visions of Cody, Antique Prose on Human Love in Tragical America, Chief Mountain Stupa like Sarnath's worn-down dome, drove over the border Watertown forests and fields running over downside mountain wall, white ranges swarming north to bleak, lone Alaska vastnesses over Canadian wrinkled crag range, white fields, hell-mooned and marooned, sub-Arctic overlapping, planet-top frigidity, ice skyscrapered, cityless horizons. Four noble truths pronounced over and over in the shooting star, magenta-peppered green grass meadows of Chief Mountain. See the springtime plains roll east a cold and emeralded with new June. Neil and Jack dead beneath the planet topsoil or ashed to pass. Who'll I tell the gory peak truth to now, O shimmering Kundalini? To what kind mind? Whose soul light lumen my moony musings? Go fast on Chief Mountain alone and have another vision, peaceful ones. Where's all the dead Indians' medicine bags buried in my heart? Where's all the mighty Blackfeet heroes covered with glacier lilies? Where's all the beat-down, drunken, speedy-hearted bards martyred in the war age? Where's all the 60,000 poison heroes died in Vietnam? Where's all the blue whales gone from the ocean? bison murdered on the plains? Where's Four Corners when the strip mines devour Sacred Heartland? Coming out of the sockets of Hollywood car lot operators? Toasting the Playboy bunnies tear-gassed on their plastic penthouse sofa studios? Up to the sun, dead heroes. Up to the sun in search of America. Herner Waldorf pulp mill gassing the air or Missoula. Up to the sun in mountains walled, silent snow, manless all winter. Climb up to the sun, dead hero, and prophesy. This land is Dharma, the law of strong nature. Noble truth of sufferings, cause and end. Cessation of manufacture, eight noble steps to end the odd cars. Right view of the scale of our eating ego meat. Burning the matter and wood of ourselves to make house slaves. Straight action restoring the slash-cut fields of our greed to the Indian deer. Conduct becoming owners of karmic property. Indian blood spilt flooding Vietnam. Excellent labor to keep our souls pure. Fed with our hands are the...
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1: Look out, baby.

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1: Before we get started, I'd like to remind you that the views, thoughts, and opinions expressed in this show are solely those of individuals involved and do not necessarily represent those of WRCT Pittsburgh and its members.

0: Welcome to Counterspin, your weekly look behind the headlines. I'm Janine Jackson. This week on Counterspin, a former UK Prime Minister famously sniffed, quote, "I think we have gone through a period when too many children and people have been given to understand I have a problem. It's the government's job to cope with it." Or, "I have a problem. I will go and get a grant to cope with it. I am homeless. The government must house me." And so they are casting their problems on society. And who is society? There is no such thing. There are individual men and women, and there are families. And no government can do anything except through people, and people look to themselves first. Close quote. That idea from Margaret Thatcher seems important to keep in mind as we watch corporate news reporters whistle past a directive from the Trump administration's Department of Justice that says that that whole thing about policies encouraging disabled people to be able to live in community with family, with friends, you don't need to do that. You can just lock them up. Why are mainstream news reporters disinterested in this memo from the Office of Legal Counsel that says that no laws, quote, require states to treat mentally disabled patients in the most integrated setting appropriate to their needs, close quote? Well, the memo, as folks like those at Disability Scoop remind us, doesn't alter the current law, but it very much could impact how federal agencies enforce the law. Is that the reason that elite media don't care that it's not actually a law? Or are disabled people, their lives, their possibilities, just off the screen? When states start forcing folks into institutions because they've been told they don't need to provide services, will it be a story then? And what kind of story will that be? We'll talk about this with Mia Ives-Rubley. She's Senior Director of the Disability Justice Initiative at the Center for American Progress. That's coming up today on Counterspin, and we're going to get right to it. Counterspin is brought to you each week by the Media Watch Group FAIR. The Rehabilitation Act of 1973 addressed the rights of people with disabilities in their interactions with the federal government, including entities that receive certain federal contracts. Section 504 of that act prohibits organizations and employers from excluding or denying individuals with disabilities an equal opportunity to receive program benefits and services. The hard-won Americans with Disabilities Act passed into law in July of 1990, and specifically Title II of the ADA, emphasized disabled people's access to civic life. These laws have been interpreted for decades as meaning that our shared societal goal is to have disabled people live in community, with family, with friends. A new thing, a memo from the Office of Legal Counsel within the Justice Department now says, or maybe not. A professor at George Washington University cited on NPR, one of few outlets to take this seriously, says, "It is now the position of the United States government that people with disabilities don't have a right to be part of their communities," adding, "I can't overstate how significant this change in position is." Here to help us understand the meaning of this particular shift and how it fits within a broader engagement is Mia Ives-Rubley. She's Senior Director of the Disability Justice Initiative at the Center for American Progress, and she joins us now by phone. Welcome to Counterspin, Mia Ives-Rubley.
1: Thank you so much. I'm so glad to be here.
0: Well, this is a story about law, but we all know it's not about just what's legal to do or to not do. Mm-hmm. After the Rehabilitation Act, after the ADA, in 1999, we have Olmstead v. LC. This is two women suing the state of Georgia, and the Supreme Court agrees with reference to that existing legal underpinning that states have a legal responsibility to provide services that integrate people into communities, that integration is the goal, it's the best way forward. So now this person who wrote, this deputy assistant attorney general, says, quote, "We recognize this view of Olmstead's import is out of step with the common understanding of that decision with the federal courts," close quote.
1: Uh-huh.
0: So what does this new memo, what does it mean? What could it mean? Why is it important?
1: So this memo doesn't change the current laws or the decision that the Supreme Court made in 1999. What it does is provide specific avenue for states to try to challenge these laws in the Supreme Court decision in hopes of getting it overturned by the Supreme Court. So, you know, people still have basic protections that emphasize their right to live in the community, but it provides this sort of crack in the armor that will probably be utilized by certain states to try to reduce the amount of money that they're spending on things like home and community-based services and long-term support services.
0: Yeah, I see folks hearing it opens a window.
1: Mm-hmm.
0: It doesn't require anything, but it's offering something that we know that a lot of folks are going to take up.
1: Mm-hmm.
0: I want to say I'm creeped out by the memo saying that Olmstead held only that a state cannot institutionalize such patients, they're talking about people with disabilities, without justification.
1: Uh-huh.
0: And then adds, what counts as adequate justification remains an open question. That reads like a line from a horror movie to me, frankly. Talk about who and what could be affected by this.
1: I think the two communities that I'm extremely concerned about is individuals with significant mental health issues. So individuals who may be diagnosed as bipolar or diagnosed with schizophrenia, individuals who have significant mental health issues and are more likely to be very vulnerable. These are individuals that need significant support to continue living in the community often. And so that's one portion of the population. I think the other portion of the population is individuals with developmental disabilities. So we're looking at people who have been diagnosed as autistic. This could include individuals who have different intellectual disabilities. It includes a wide variety of people, but these are individuals that are already significantly at risk of being institutionalized. The thing that worries me is this comes after a lot of the conversation that Secretary RFK Jr. has had about creating camps and work farms that I'm not being overdramatic in saying these sound similar to the work camps, quote unquote, in concentration camps that happened in Nazi Germany.
0: Right.
1: And the irony is that Nazi Germany got a lot of its eugenic policy ideas from the United States.
0: Which I think a lot of folks don't know. And I do think there's a kind of popular misunderstanding. If you see someone on the street who seems to be in mental health crisis, I think absent a coherent understanding of what could happen, what social supports might mean, there's a feeling of, well, just get them away from me. And I feel like that's what they're playing on, and that's what they're hoping will work in the popular imagination.
1: Yeah, and we've seen support for that across the political spectrum. And so some of these things, unfortunately, are popular amongst the general public. And I think without understanding the well-researched interventions that actually help people rather than incarcerate them, I'm worried about the direction that we are taking, because we have made so much progress towards ensuring disabled people have similar rights that non-disabled people have. You can see it getting reversed is really, really concerning. And to tell you the truth, as a person with a disability, kind of scary to me.
0: Well, I want to bring it into some broader context because, as I stated, this particular memo is not getting much attention, and it's now like almost a week old. So now it's an old story. You know, it's unclear what's going to happen. But you wrote with Casey Doherty an overarching account of the Trump administration's war on disability. So I would ask you to talk about how this newest thing really just fits. It's not an aberration. It fits with an all-out war on disabled people and on the laws that have been created to address and encourage the ability of people with disabilities to live in community. So what else do folks need to know? It's not just this. Trump administration is, it's a coherent attack.
1: Yeah, you can go all the way back to Project 2025, right? Where they literally lay out what they plan to do. And they are being quite successful in making progress on that plan. So there is this need, which you look at a lot of the quotes and memos from people like Stephen Miller. There is this push from this administration to get rid of anybody that they do not like or do not want to be in society. And so that means cutting rights and services to some of the most vulnerable populations in the country. And that in particular includes disabled people, particularly disabled people of color. We see that through a number of actions that have been taken, whether it's attacks on DEIA, saying that we shouldn't try to ensure that laws that were created to disenfranchise and discriminate against specific populations don't get addressed in particular. And then we look at things like the OBBA, which strips things like SNAP and strips Medicaid. These are all programs that, in particular, disabled people are disproportionately reliant on. And what I found interesting, because I went to a couple of the hearings around some of these issues in the Senate and the House, was the continual statement by representatives and senators saying that this would not impact disabled people. But it was very clear that it would impact disabled people. It would impact everybody, but disproportionately it would impact disabled people. When I say in my piece around the war on disability is that Medicaid provides so much support for all communities. It is one of the pillars of our current healthcare system and covers a lot of the costs that everybody gets to benefit from, because it's not paying one specific provider, it is paying for a group of services and supports that an individual receives and helps to pay for things like rent of a building or land. It pays for physicians' wages. It pays for equipment. It pays for all of these things. And when you take out one of the pillars or significantly decrease one of the pillars that helps pay for our healthcare system, it collapses the system, right? And so we're looking at decreasing the support that much of the disability community relies on to be able to survive. By doing that, you cause more deaths, more fatalities, and an increase in disability, an increase in the severity of disabilities.
0: I always wonder about media coverage of disabled people, given that it is a community that anyone could join at any moment.
1: Yeah.
0: And that anyone who has a child could join at any moment. It seems
1: right.
0: Almost like, you know, crossing your fingers, you know, it's not going to happen to me. I'm going to make policy that doesn't involve that. It's weird.
1: Mm-hmm.
0: I'm just going to say it's weird. And then when media do their occasional story about disabled people, very much reads as a very special episode.
1: Mm-hmm.
0: They think that means they cover disability. And what I hear you saying and what we're both saying is disabled people are part of the story when you're reporting on air travel and when you're reporting on housing costs and when you're reporting on college scholarships. Like, it's not a once a year do a deep dive. What do disabled people care about? You know, it seems to me a major failing of news reporting that they can't somehow integrate people with disabilities into every story that they cover.
1: Yeah, I think people don't realize how much disability impacts the United States and the world. And it's been something that we at the Center for American Progress and particularly the Disability Justice Initiative team have been really trying to hammer home on, is that disability impacts every single policy that we create and that every single policy impacts disabled people. And one of the interesting things is that Representative Tom Keene Jr. just recently put out a public apology on why he was absent from work, and then discusses his severe depression, which is a disability. And yet at the same time, he voted to cut a significant amount of Medicaid. And so I think there's this disconnect of understanding how disability impacts different policies and how much it impacts every single one of us.
0: Absolutely. And, you know, there is, and you're noting it, a kind of overarching storyline from corporate news media, and it's an unspoken backdrop to any individual story on a number of issues,
1: mm-hmm.
0: that the government is generously offering things and some bad people take advantage, and that's starving other worthy people of benefits. And there's a whole mm-hmm. problem with it's not a coherent argument. It's like a zero sum thing that some people are faking a need and probably that's why you're struggling, you know, but this still shapes media narrative around disability,
1: mm-hmm.
0: that it's somehow a grift. Somehow if you look into it differently, it's
1: yeah.
0: a grift. And I just want to ask you, what, I mean, there is good journalism. I'm not saying there isn't,
1: mm-hmm.
0: but what would be the ingredients of journalism that could shift this narrative?
1: That's a great question. I think that, one, we need more disabled journalists. We have a couple that are currently doing a wonderful job reporting on disability, but there's

0: specific disabilities. Some of it is due to our crumbling healthcare system, and then some of it is due to the aging baby boomers. And us not understanding the intersection of policy and disability is going to be a real problem in the near future. I mean, it's already a problem, but it's going to be even higher of a problem coming up, because the AARP actually did a survey of folks that are coming up towards retirement or are already retired. And their survey asked them where they would like to retire and live out the rest of their lives. A majority of them said they wanted to live in their communities. And with that being said, we have a major crisis on our hands because we don't have enough caregivers to be able to support that effort. And by stating that, oh, states can now ignore precedents, Supreme Court legal precedents, and ignore law, it's going to ensure that states don't actually put money and invest money and infrastructure around an aging population that is going to need the support. So what's going to happen is a lot of folks may be languishing in hospitals. Emergency rooms will continue to get significantly congested, and we're going to see a worsening of our health care overall. And we will see more people either homeless or incarcerated or dead.
1: Which only leads me to say finally that I wish that media would connect issues of incarcerated people, of disabled people, of deporting Haitians who, come on, who's taking care of your grandmother? Healthcare workers were saying the failure of media to connect the dots of the social support networks that exist in this country, to me, seems like a major failing. And I'm not trying to rant at you, but if you have thoughts about that and what media could do, I'd love to hear them.
0: Yeah, part of this is due to those who hold power are very good at separating people and pitting them against each other. And that gets reflected in media coverage as well. I think that a lot of times it's like, I'm going to cover this one issue, but I don't actually give it context. And I think a lot of people don't realize that policies don't live in a vacuum. What I often talk about when I'm talking about policy and the work that I do is I'm literally sitting there with a three-dimensional puzzle that I'm having to try and figure out how different things fit together or don't fit together and how I can get them to actually fit together. And one example of this would be, you know, during the height of the pandemic when they're giving out checks to everyday citizens, what we saw was that Congress didn't realize how that would impact disabled people who were on SSI. And that resulted in a number of people on SSI losing their eligibility status.
1: Right.
0: And so they actually had to go back and write up new policies that basically stated, A, you can ignore this payment, this asset for a couple of years.
1: Do you have any final thoughts about what we should know about this particular, you know, it's a memo, it's not a law, but maybe media are going to cover it. What should they ask as they cover this particular iteration? Any thoughts?
0: Yeah, I think, one, that this isn't new and that this is part of a general plan overall. And that it actually provides us a trajectory of where this administration is thinking.

0: ongoing, and will help advocates and lawyers see how the administration plans to argue around this issue. So I think them releasing this actually provides us some information that we may not have had previously. So while it does open the door to states, it also provides us a roadmap in understanding what they plan to do.
1: We've been speaking with Mia Ives-Rubley. She's Senior Director of the Disability Justice Initiative at the Center for American Progress. They're online at AmericanProgress.org. Thank you, Mia Ives-Rubley, for joining us this week on Counterspin.
0: No, thank you so much. I really appreciate you all covering this.
1: And that's it for Counterspin for this week. 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The show is engineered by Alex Noyes. I'm Janine Jackson. 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

0: 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I'm Janine Jackson. This week on Counterspin, do you disagree with anything that the Trump administration is doing? Are there other people that share your view? Do you think you should get together and use your voices to say something? Well, that might make you a terrorist. Do you think I'm joking? Do you want to test it? We'll talk about the criminalizing of dissent with Seth Stern, Director of Advocacy at the Freedom of the Press Foundation. That's coming up this week on Counterspin, and we're going to get straight to it. 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The official government press release is headlined, "Leader of Antifa Cell Members in North Texas Sentenced to 100 Years in Prison for..."
1: Before we get started, I'd like to remind you that the views, thoughts, and opinions expressed in this show are solely those of individuals involved and do not necessarily represent those of WRCT Pittsburgh and its members.
2: From New York, this is Democracy Now!
3: Khomeini was a man who dedicated his life to the struggle against oppression. Therefore, at this moment, it is our responsibility to attend his funeral.
2: In Iran, the body of the slain Supreme Leader Ayatollah Khamenei is in the holy city of Qom, following days of public mourning in the capital. We'll get a report from Tehran. Then to the case of Dr. Hussama Bousafia, the jailed pediatrician and director of Gaza's Kamel Adwan Hospital, who's been imprisoned by Israel since December 2024.
4: We still call out, plead and appeal and beg to all the free people of the world and to everyone with an atom of humanity in their heart to save my father's life before it's too late.
2: We'll speak to a doctor who knew Abu Safia and the group representing him in Israeli courts, Physicians for Human Rights Israel. Then Hamas has announced it will hand over governing authority in Gaza to an interim Palestinian administration overseen by President Trump's Board of Peace. What does this mean? All that and more coming up. Welcome to Democracy Now!, democracynow.org, The War and Peace Report. I'm Amy Goodman. In Iran, millions of people have taken to the streets of Qom and other cities for a fourth day of funeral proceedings for the late Supreme Leader Ayatollah Ali Khamenei, who was killed in a U.S. airstrike February 28th, along with his daughter, son-in-law, daughter-in-law, and 14-month-old granddaughter. On Monday, President Trump renewed his threats to attack Iran, warning Tehran to reach an agreement or see the U.S., quote, finish the job. In response, Iranian Foreign Minister Abbas Araghchi said negotiations on a final deal will not commence if threats continue. Meanwhile, Iran's Revolutionary Guard reportedly fired missiles at ships transiting the Strait of Hormuz overnight. The British Navy reports a Qatari tanker carrying liquefied natural gas caught fire after it was struck. A Saudi-flagged crude oil tanker was also reportedly hit. The ships were attempting to pass through a channel closer to Oman, bypassing Iranian-controlled waters. Hamas has announced it'll dissolve its civilian governing body in the Gaza Strip and hand over power to a new Palestinian technocratic governing authority. The establishment of the National Committee for the Administration of Gaza is part of the U.S.-backed 20-point plan to end Israel's war on Gaza. Israel agreed to the deal last October and has since violated it on a near daily basis, killing some 1,100 Palestinians. On Monday, Israeli strikes on Gaza killed at least four Palestinians, including two killed when Israel bombed a site that provided safe drinking water to thousands of families. Israeli strikes killed at least three more people earlier today. This is a displaced Palestinian from Jabalia.
5: We wish from God that handing over this Hamas administrative committee brings improvement. We wish from God to be relieved from the tents, mosquitoes, mice that are eating us up and our children. This is not life. We are living in torture, death. We ask God that the entire world would look at us with an eye of mercy.
2: In the occupied West Bank, a four-month-old Palestinian baby died after Israeli forces blocked his evacuation to receive emergency medical care. The family of Ahmed Maruf Said had reportedly called the Palestinian Red Crescent, which sent an ambulance to the entrance of Deir Hamah refugee camp where the family resides, but Israeli soldiers at a checkpoint prevented the baby's transfer to a hospital for more than an hour. Haaretz reports the main entrance to the village has been closed since January, shutting down the only direct route to and from Ramallah. The Palestinian Red Crescent says Israeli soldiers stationed there routinely block residents from passing through. Israeli forces also shot dead a 16-year-old boy from the Kalandia refugee camp near Ramallah in a raid Sunday. During the same raid, security camera video footage shows an Israeli soldier throwing a stun grenade into a car carrying Palestinians before appearing to force the door shut as it detonated. In Maine, Democratic senatorial candidate Graham Plattner faces growing calls to step down following a report he sexually assaulted a woman he dated. Politico first reported the allegations by 41-year-old Maine resident Jenny Rasico on Monday afternoon. She later spoke with CNN's Jake Tapper.
6: He violated multiple layers of consent that night by coming into my home when I asked him not to, and by advancing on me when I told him not to, and furthermore, another incident that I had told him not to do.
2: On Monday afternoon, Plattner published a video on social media in which he denied the allegations but said he's considering the next steps for his campaign.
7: Regardless of the inaccuracy of the reporting, but mindful of the political reality it will inflict, we are taking the time to reflect on the best path forward for the state that I love, the people that I love, the movement I belong to, and the goal of defeating Susan Collins.
2: In a statement, Senate Democratic leaders Chuck Schumer and Kirsten Gillibrand said Plattner should immediately withdraw from the race. Many of Plattner's supporters have withdrawn their endorsements, including California Congressmember Ro Khanna and Massachusetts Senator Elizabeth Warren. And the chair of the Democratic Party of Maine and other party leaders posted a statement calling on Plattner to drop out. Under state law, Maine's Democratic Party can name a replacement for Plattner on the November ballot if he withdraws from the race by next Monday. The outcome of the election could determine the balance of power in the U.S. Senate. Meanwhile, in Michigan, Democrat Mallory McMorrow has suspended her campaign to replace retiring Democratic Senator Gary Peters. Her withdrawal from the race leaves two Maine contenders, Congressmember Haley Stevens and Abdul El Sayed, a physician epidemiologist, former director of the Detroit Health Department. Dr. El Sayed is a supporter of single-payer health care and is a critic of U.S. military support for Israel. He has the endorsement of Senator Bernie Sanders and New York Congressmember Alexandria Ocasio-Cortez. Stevens has the support of the Democratic Senate Minority Leader Chuck Schumer and AIPAC, the American-Israel Public Affairs Committee, which has spent millions of dollars on advertisements supporting her campaign. The primary will be held August 4th. In more news from the Senate, aides to Senator Mitch McConnell say the Kentucky Republican is continuing his recovery after he was admitted to the hospital on June 14th. McConnell's office provided no further details, only that he's, quote, receiving excellent care. This comes after audio from emergency dispatchers who rushed to McConnell's home June 14th described an unconscious person experiencing cardiac arrest with CPR in progress.
8: Medic communications. Please call me a supervisor. CPR in progress.
2: Senator McConnell has had a series of falls in recent years and was hospitalized with a concussion in March 2023. Later that year, he twice froze up during news conferences. He's not running for re-election when his term expires at the end of the year. This comes after a New Jersey Republican Congress member recently emerged from 117 days of unexplained absence, saying he'd been hospitalized for clinical depression. Congressmember Tom Kaine Jr. spoke from the House floor last week, his first public appearance after missing more than 100 votes.
8: As the over 48 million of my fellow Americans being treated for this illness have come to discover, there is no timeline for healing. There is no timeline for recovery. Only the work of getting better one day at a time.
2: New Jersey Congressmember Kaine Jr. was fully paid during his nearly four-month unexplained absence from Congress. That's despite his track record of repeatedly voting against paid sick leave legislation. Mother Jones reports that as a state lawmaker, he voted against New Jersey's historic Earned Sick Leave Act, which mandates five paid sick leave days per year. He also voted against New Jersey's No Surprise Medical Bills Act and two of its paid family leave laws in 2008 and 2018. President Trump's joining dozens of world leaders today for a two-day NATO summit in the Turkish capital of Ankara. Ahead of the talks, NATO Secretary General Mark Rutte praised NATO members who've committed to spending at least 5% of their gross domestic products on their militaries, a key demand of the Trump administration.
9: Last year, European allies and Canada spent nearly 20% more on core defense than they had the year before. Looking at 2025 and 2026 combined, that's $258 billion in extra investment. And the trend continues.
2: Rutte said allies will invest over $40 billion in military drone technology over the next 5 years. Meanwhile, NATO leaders announced arms deals worth billions of dollars. President Trump is expected to voice support for the sale of F-35 fighter jets to Turkey, which would reverse a ban Trump imposed during his first term. Congress has also prohibited Turkey from receiving the advanced fighter jets after it purchased an air defense system from Russia. UN High Commissioner for Human Rights Volker Turk has warned another humanitarian catastrophe is unfolding in Sudan's besieged city of El Obeid. The UN Human Rights Council held an emergency session Friday as fighting intensified between the Sudanese army and the paramilitary rapid support forces, which are vying for control of the North Kordofan state capital. UN experts have urged the international community to step in to prevent widespread atrocities similar to what was witnessed in El Fasher after it was seized by the UAE-backed RSF. Already, UN fact-finding missions have documented summary executions, abductions, torture, and sexual violence in Kordofan. Over 11,000 people, including more than 5,500 children, have been displaced from El Obeid in the past 2 weeks, according to Save the Children. We'll have more on that story in the coming days. In more news from Sudan, a top human rights investigator said the British government is uniquely positioned to stop a genocidal massacre carried out by the rapid support forces in Sudan's El Fasher, but failed to do so over economic interests and diplomatic ties with the United Arab Emirates, which is accused of backing the RSF. Nathaniel Raymond of the Humanitarian Research Lab at the Yale School of Public Health submitted testimony to the UK Parliament detailing his team's efforts to warn of the threats. This is a portion of his testimony.
10: I will speak personally and I will speak bluntly. My outrage at institutional failure in the face of preventable genocidal killing, I see as a duty to stay angry as the obituary and the memorial for these people. They deserve someone to be angry for them.
2: An estimated 60,000 people were slaughtered over the course of 3 days when RSF forces seized Al-Fashir in October. In Venezuela, the death toll from last month's devastating earthquakes has topped 3,500, expecting still to soar as the United States seeks to expand its military presence in the wake of the disaster. U.S. Southern Command recently announced the deployment of at least 2,000 military personnel to Venezuela alongside drones, combat helicopters, and other hardware. That's in addition to U.S. Marines and Air Force officials already in Venezuela. The UN Development Program estimates June's earthquakes caused $6.7 billion in damage in Venezuela. Despite that toll, the United States has provided just $300 million in recovery aid, while it sits on some $8 billion worth of Venezuela's oil wealth seized after the U.S. abduction of the former president, Nicolas Maduro, and the First Lady, Cilia Flores. The family of Geraldo Lunas Campos, a 55-year-old Cuban immigrant whose death in ICE custody was ruled a likely homicide, is suing four guards and the companies that oversaw Camp East Montana, a sprawling immigration jail, a detention tent camp at the Fort Bliss military base in El Paso, Texas, at the time of Campos' death. The Washington Post reports his family is seeking more than $1 million in damages from Acquisition Logistics, the company that oversaw Camp East Montana when Campos was killed. Akima, which employed the guards accused of killing Campos, and Nana Regional Corp., Akima's parent company. Earlier this year, an autopsy report released by the El Paso County Medical Examiner's Office concluded Campos had died of asphyxia caused by neck and torso compression, ruling his death a homicide. Before his death, Campos had complained of not getting the right dosage of medication to treat his bipolar disorder and anxiety. He'd also expressed having suicidal thoughts. But instead of receiving proper care, Campos was placed in solitary confinement where guards shackled and handcuffed him repeatedly, putting pressure on his neck and chest until his body went limp, unquote. And in breaking news, explosions have rocked Damascus during a visit by French President Emmanuel Macron, who's making a landmark visit to meet with Syria's new president, Ahmed al-Sharaa. At least 18 people were injured in the blast, which struck near the Ministry of Tourism and the Four Seasons Hotel where Macron had stayed the night before. Ahmed al-Sharaa is scheduled to travel to the NATO summit for a meeting with President Trump tomorrow. And those are some of the headlines. This is Democracy Now!, democracynow.org, the War and Peace Report. I'm Amy Goodman in New York, joined by Democracy Now!'s Juan Gonzalez in Chicago. Hi, Juan.
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2: Millions of Iranians have attended funeral proceedings for Supreme Leader Ali Khamenei, who was assassinated in a joint Israeli-U.S. airstrike in February, along with four members of his family, his daughter, his son-in-law, his daughter-in-law, and 14-month-old granddaughter. His son, who's been named the new supreme leader, Ayatollah Mojtaba Khamenei, remained out of public view. But three of Khamenei's sons, who had not been seen since the U.S. and Israel launched the war, attended the funeral. After days of mourning in Tehran, the supreme leader's body arrived in the holy city of Qom on Monday before it will be brought to other holy sites. This is a 29-year-old law student and mourner in Tehran at the Feast Sadri.
12: Just as I feel this way, I hear the same from people around me whose style of dress and level of religious observance differ from mine. Ayatollah Khomeini's death has affected them deeply. I used to say to myself, I wish circumstances had been different so that such beautiful things could have happened while he was still alive and in his presence. But through his passing, the leader has given every Iranian a gift, a change in our people's way of life and outlook. Among people my age, I can see that many people have become more devoted to the leader and to the Ahlul Bayt, the Prophet's family.
2: On Monday, President Trump renewed his threats to attack Iran, warning Tehran to reach an agreement or see the U.S., quote, finish the job. In response, Iranian Foreign Minister Abbas Araghchi said negotiations on a final deal will not commence as long as threats continue. Meanwhile, Iran's Revolutionary Guard reportedly fired missiles at ships transiting the Strait of Hormuz overnight. The British Navy reports a Qatari tanker carrying liquefied natural gas caught fire after it was struck. A Saudi-flagged crude oil tanker was also reportedly hit. The ships were attempting to pass through a channel closer to Oman, bypassing Iranian-controlled waters. For more, we go to Iran, to the capital, Tehran, where we're joined by Reza Sayah, freelance journalist based in Tehran, where he's reporting on the funeral of the Supreme Leader Ali Khamenei for PBS and France 24. Reza, thanks so much for being with us. Can you explain the significance of this moment and the millions of people who have come out?
13: Yeah, and I think it had religious significance. It had political significance. And, you know, what a statement by the Islamic Republic of Iran to the world and the Iranian people. This was the largest crowd, the largest gathering, you know, I've ever seen. It was a show of unity. It was a show of devotion. And what was remarkable is the diversity of people that we saw out there. We just heard from one of the people, one of the mourners who attended the funeral. And that's what I saw as well over these three people. There were certainly mourners who were there for religious reasons. Ayatollah Ali Khamenei, the late supreme leader, was their religious leader, their spiritual leader to many faithful here in Iran. He was the representative of God on earth. However, what was remarkable is that many people that we saw out there during these 3 days were not particularly religious. They were secular, but they were deeply anti-war, deeply anti-imperialist, anti-colonialist, and they came to pay their respects and give their admiration to the late Supreme Leader, because they viewed him as the leader of the resistance movement, the leader in the fight against U.S. Imperialism. And in many ways, this is a new identity that's taking shape for Ayatollah Ali Khamenei. He's being revered and honored, not just as the leader of Iran, but the man who took on two nuclear powers, the world's empire, the United States, and Israel, the country many view as aspirations to have hegemonic power in this region. So quite a scene. And it was also a logistical a challenge. And what was remarkable is the cooperation, the people working together, the volunteers, thousands of people. There wasn't a time where I took a few steps and I wasn't offered a lemonade or juice or someone who wanted to comfort me with some food or fan me. It was just a remarkable show of unity and cooperation centered around this this funeral services for the late Ayatollah Khamenei.
11: And Riz, I wanted to ask you about the international reaction to this. On the one hand, very little coverage in the U.S. media of this event, but also of the representatives from different countries who attended. The Prime Minister of Pakistan, the President of Tajikistan, of Armenia, of Georgia, and dignitaries, delegations from Bangladesh, Afghanistan, Russia, China, India, and Turkey. What does this say about the, by my count, those are representatives of governments that govern 40% of the world's population. What does this say about the standing of Iran in the world today after the U.S. and Israeli attack?
13: Well, I think it says that the Western narrative that we see in Western media, international media, and European capitals, it is still there. And in many ways, it's a narrative that the Western media and European capitals are addicted to. There was no question that this was the largest gathering I've ever seen. I can't remember in, you know, modern history, looking back, a public gathering this big. But when you look at international news coverage from Western media, there's still questions about the size. I've seen a lot of reports describing the crowd as thousands of mourners, a lot of people still questioning if many of these mourners were paid, given incentives by giving food to many people here. It's laughable, but it's an indication that narrative is still there. those capitals, those European capitals, the media downplaying what many view is an emerging power here in the Islamic Republic, which is an outcome of the war that was started on February 28th with the assassination of Ayatollah Khamenei, a war where many analysts, many observers, or certainly many supporters of the Islamic Republic believe that that Iran won.
11: There were also some shots of the president of Iran walking among some of the mourners. Isn't there a concern among the Iranian leaders that Israeli agents within Iran might be pinpointing the whereabouts of the key leaders during these ceremonies to establish ongoing surveillance for future assassination attempts?
13: Yeah, even if there is a concern, you know, I think that they would still go. And he went. And this is something that maybe is difficult for people in the West to understand about Iranian culture and the notion and the value of martyrdom. When I was out in the crowds yesterday, one thing that I noticed was that the millions of people out there, most of them didn't care about how they looked. They weren't into trends and fashion, what they were looking like, which is values you see in the West, in the United States, and it's very normal. But here in the culture, that's not emphasized. The values here are devotion to your faith, to your country, to your leaders and your fellow countrymen. And certainly there's this idea of martyrdom. And indeed, Ayatollah Ali Khamenei, in many people's view, had the ultimate honor in Shia Islam to be martyred. So I think Pezeshkian, the Iranian president, you know, wants to show that he's a man of the people. And I think it's genuine. And oftentimes you see leaders come out among the people. So for the Iranian people, that wasn't very unusual.
2: So let me ask you about his three sons who'd not been seen since U.S. and Israel attacked and killed their father. They were shown, but Mojtaba Khamenei, chosen to replace his father as a supreme leader, has not been shown. Do you believe he is alive, Reza?
13: I don't know. Obviously that's a question that many people ask. My guess, if I was to guess, he is alive. I don't think the establishment here, the leadership, would appoint him as the next supreme leader after the death of Ayatollah Khamenei if he wasn't alive. They'd have a lot of complicated explaining to do. It is very likely that he didn't show up for security reasons. Some people are speculating that he was badly injured in that strike on February 28th. But all of this is speculation. But we should point out that these questions about the whereabouts of Mojtaba Khamenei, the supreme leader, they're not being asked here in Iran. They're mostly being asked in the West by the international media. And again, in a lot of people's views here, it's another effort to maybe downplay the impact of the funeral ceremony and the presence of so many people. To many Iranians who support the government, whether he shows up in public or not, they believe he is leading effectively with his decisions. But as long as he doesn't appear in public, I think those questions are going to be there.
11: And Reza, I wanted to ask you about these plans to actually then move his body to Iraq, given the fact that Iraq is essentially a client state of the United States. What's the reason for that, and what could be the potential impact within Iraq?
13: Yeah, I think, from the moment this the ceremony started on Saturday, all the destinations, all the paths where the coffin and the convoy went, they had symbolic meanings. And the reason that his body is going to be transported to Iraq, or because of the holy sites of Najaf and Karbala. They have significant meanings in Shia Islam. And Ayatollah Khamenei has a lot of admirers, a lot of fans there. And I've seen reports that they're preparing for the ceremony there. So that's why they're doing it. It has religious significance. And they want to show, I think, that this is a man that's admired in the entire region. And after they're done in Iraq, Karbala, and Najaf, the ceremony will culminate in Mashhad. That's where Ayatollah Khamenei was born, and that's where he's going to be buried.
14: Reza Saya, what about the role of the Supreme Leader Khamenei in the repression of the protests? What role did he play? And also, with the millions of people who have come out, what about the dissidents in Iran? Where do they stand today?
13: Public, but they are still here. I spoke to a number of them. I interviewed a number of them. They're still skeptical about the support of the Islamic Republic. They are still angry, and rightly so, outraged about the deadly crackdown that took place in January, where thousands of people killed. And many of those opponents and critics of the government of the Islamic Republic blame Ayatollah Khamenei for that deadly crackdown and other deadly crackdowns that have taken place throughout the history of the Islamic Republic. So they are there, but they haven't been in the streets. Obviously, there's been such a huge security presence over the past couple of months. It'll be interesting to see moving forward how they react to the presence that they saw from the supporters yesterday and what strategy they have moving forward. As far as the Islamic Republic itself, it has repeatedly acknowledged that civilians were killed in January. But their position is that many of these civilians, not all, many of them were armed by Israel foreign elements. And there is evidence, there's indications that they intentionally attacked police headquarters, government buildings, explicitly to topple the regime. So the Islamic Republic's position is that even though civilians, were killed, this was an armed insurgency, and they responded to a movement that was fueled and funded and armed by foreign enemies.
11: And Reza, what do you make about all the reporting in the U.S. press about divisions within the Iranian leadership after the death of Ayatollah Khamenei? Especially in terms of what to do in terms of the Strait of Hormuz or a peace agreement with the U.S.?
13: Well, the fact that there's a heated, intense debate is accurate here. There are factions here within the leadership and among people that believe that they should not negotiate with a country that 4 months ago assassinated the leader, assassinated more than 100 political and military leaders, attacked, dropped a bomb on a school and killed 160 people and, thousands of innocent civilians. And this is a faction that believes that it's a mistake to negotiate with Washington, and Washington can never be trusted. And there is a faction that's worried about the economy, the sanctions. Their priority is getting the economy going. This is a struggling economy, and people are paying the price. So the debate is real. It's an intense debate. But are there divisions? Are there destabilizing divisions? No. I think the debate is happening, but the leadership here and the people understand that they must show a unity, and they understand that their opponents, their critics, their enemies, and especially Washington, is going to exaggerate these divisions in an effort to show instability in Iran. But from Iran's point of view, it's not unusual for countries and leaderships and governments to have debates and differences. And we are seeing that when it comes to how to move forward with negotiations and the conflict with Washington.
14: Reza Sayah, in this last minute we have, why is the funeral being held now? The Supreme Leader was killed some 4 months ago. And you have President Trump, after seeing video of Iranian leaders at the funeral, saying to Axios, they're all there, one shot, and we can take them all out. But we're not going to do that because then we would have nobody to negotiate with. Reza.
13: Yeah, in Shia Islam, it is encouraged to bury the dead very quickly within, you know, 1 or 2 days. Obviously, this didn't happen. The war had everything to do with the funeral being delayed. And I think with a ceasefire in place, they decided that this was the time to do it. That's what went behind their decisions. And as far as the rhetoric coming from Washington, I think many Iranians, from the leadership, the public, are used to this kind of rhetoric coming from the Trump administration, Mr. Trump himself. Remember, he was the president who threatened to eliminate the civilization. And I'll never forget that night where I was sitting in my apartment where he had put the deadline threatening to destroy the Iranian civilization. And for the first time in my life, I thought, is Tehran, is the city where I'm staying with my 7-year-old daughter, is it going to be attacked with a nuclear bomb? I think, people are used to that kind of rhetoric with Mr. Trump, and they expect it to continue.
14: Reza Sayah, freelance journalist based in Tehran, Iran, where he's reporting on the funeral of the Supreme Leader Ali Khamenei for PBS and France 24. Thanks so much for joining us. Stay safe. Coming up, an update on the case of Dr. Hussama Bousafia, the jailed pediatrician, former director of Gaza's Kamel Adwan Hospital. He's been imprisoned by Israel since December 2024. Stay with us.

0: Shil Shil Kari Kari, performed by the New York City Palestinian Youth Choir. This is Democracy Now!, democracynow.org. I'm Amy Goodman with Juan Gonzalez. We turn now to Gaza, to the case of Dr. Hassam Abu Safia, the jail pediatrician, director of Gaza's Kamel Adwan Hospital, who's been imprisoned since his arrest by Israeli troops in December of 2024. On Monday, the UN Working Group on Arbitrary Detention joined global calls for Israel to immediately release Dr. Abu Safia. Last week, his lawyer from the group Physicians for Human Rights Israel met with Dr. Abu Safia and said the doctor had experienced an increase in beatings, violence, and torture inside Israeli prisons. In a statement released Sunday, the lawyer said Dr. Abu Safia told him, quote, "They brought me here to kill me. I don't see myself surviving. This is the end," he said. His lawyer reported seeing bruising so severe across the doctor's body, including on his head and face, that he could barely recognize him. This is a video message posted on Instagram Sunday by Dr. Abu Safia's son, Elias, who says his father showed clear signs of torture and medical neglect during the recent meeting with his lawyer, in which Dr. Abu Safia described being beaten with a hammer.
1: "My father was unable to breathe. My father was unable to speak. His face was disfigured from the marks of torture and pain, especially after the last court session held in Jerusalem at the Supreme Court. We still call out, plead, and appeal and beg to all the free people of the world and to everyone with an atom of humanity in their heart to save my father's life before it's too late."
0: Dr. Abu Safia is among at least 14 doctors from Gaza who've been detained by Israel without charge for more than a year. The Israeli Supreme Court rejected an appeal last month to release Abu Safia, who's being held under Israel's unlawful combatants law, which allows the indefinite detention of suspects. Palestinian officials say Israeli attacks have killed about 1,700 healthcare workers in Gaza since October 2023. At least 83 medical workers remain in Israeli prisons. For more, we're joined by two guests. From Jerusalem, we're joined by Tirza Leibowitz, the Deputy Director of Physicians for Human Rights Israel, and from Chicago by Dr. Thayer Ahmed, an emergency room physician based in Chicago and board member of the Palestinian American Medical Association, who volunteered in Gaza in 2024 and was in frequent contact with Dr. Hassam Abu Safia. I want to go to Tirza Leibowitz first. This case, the case of Dr. Abu Safia, is going through the Israeli courts. Isn't there even a decision expected today? Can you explain what you understand at this point and what his lawyer saw when meeting with Dr. Abu Safia for the first time in a number of months?
2: So in terms of what the lawyer saw, we heard correctly, as we heard it directly from the lawyer, the bruising on the face, the lawyers, under his watch, Dr. Abu Safia had problems breathing, had problems speaking. It took time for him to be able to speak. A number of times he was on the verge, he tilted in his seat and was on the verge of losing consciousness, which led the lawyer to report to us at Physicians for Human Rights Israel about the situation. In terms of what's expected is the response by the state to the appeal to release the 14 doctors. So this appeal was submitted by Physicians for Human Rights Israel already at the end of April this year. So this is a number of months ago. And time after time, the state delayed the response that it was ordered to provide to that appeal. And the last time was last week. It asked for another delay. And we, of course, objected because we know exactly what happens during these delays, as the case of Dr. Abu Safia shows us. In response to our objection, the court ordered the state to provide, gave it actually an extension of several days. And today is the day in which the state has to respond to the appeal and address the situation of Dr. Abu Safia. So there's no court decision expected. This is only about the state response, and we have yet to see. We have not received it yet, and we are very concerned.
3: And Tirza, what has been the response on the streets of Israel among the public to these allegations of torture of Palestinian medical professionals?
2: So I'd like to address two kinds of public. Since we are a Physicians for Human Rights Israel, let me address the medical community. We, from the time that Dr. Abu Safia was arrested, and even before, there were hundreds of healthcare workers arrested since October 2023, and we have continuously warned, turned to the Israeli Medical Association, to the Ministry of Health, to all the authorities, with knowing, having documented the abuse that the detainees were going through when unlawfully held with no indictment against them, from the medical community, from the formal medical community, there has been no response except when there was international pressure to say something the likes of there shouldn't be abuse of medical workers unless they are terrorists. So you can imagine what the meaning of that is. And to date, even though we know that there have been numerous approaches since we came out with the information about Dr. Abu Safia early this week, there have been numerous approaches to the medical association here in Israel, as well as to universities, to medical schools, to heads of medical schools. So there have been doctors, members of the medical association who have been asking and demanding for the authorized body to come out with a statement which would be meaningful, and that has not happened to date. On the street, I can say that in terms of the Jewish Israeli public, there is anywhere between ignoring. This thing is not being reported on the mainstream Israeli media. It's being reported only by the likes of Haaretz or 972. So most people are either unaware or turning their eyes away from that. Of course, the Palestinian population in Israel, of course, are all aware of this and are actively also trying to take steps to put pressure both in Israel and abroad.
4: I wanted to bring in Dr. Thayer Ahmed, emergency room physician, who we spoke to when he went to Gaza, board member of the Palestinian American Medical Association. Can you explain the significance of who Dr. Abu Safia is? I wanted to go to a clip before you do of Dr. Abu Safia in one of his final interviews in 2024 before being detained, produced by Sutur.
5: I always say the situation requires one to stand by our people's side and not run away from it. Gaza is our homeland, our mother, our beloved, and everything to us. Gaza deserves all of this steadfastness and deserves all of the sacrifices. It is not just about Gaza, but we deserve to be a people that deserves freedom, just like every other people on earth. I think the occupation wants us to get out and for us to ask them to get us out, so they can publicly say that the healthcare system is the one asking to leave, and that it wasn't them who asked us to, but we are aware of that. But we will not leave, God willing, from this place, as I said, for as long as there are humanitarian services to be provided to our people in the northern Gaza Strip.
4: So that was Dr. Hussam Abu Safi in one of his final interviews before the Israeli military detained him. Dr. Thayer Ahmed, his significance in Gaza and the Kamel Adwan Hospital that he ran, this pediatric hospital, he himself a pediatrician.
6: Yeah, I mean, Dr. Hussam is somebody who I think most of the world became familiar with as the Israeli military was conducting their campaign and devastating the north of Gaza and the rest of the Gaza Strip. And we would consistently hear from him. He would give us updates about the situation that was taking place in Gaza. When he became the director of Kamel Adwan during the genocide, he was somebody that was telling us about how the diesel fuel was running out and that there were children and babies in the incubators and that they were at the very last moments of their lives unless there was some sort of aid entering. He's somebody who's written two op-eds in the New York Times in October 2023 as well as December 2024, moments before he was abducted by the Israeli military. And he's also somebody who his own son was killed by the Israeli military a month before he was abducted, and he had to bury his son in the compound of that hospital. He's somebody who was injured. This is somebody whose voice in Gaza and outside of Gaza had become sort of the symbol of Palestinian resilience, of the Palestinian medical care system. And he knew very well, that the Israeli military was targeting the healthcare system. They were purposely trying to make sure that it collapsed. And they wanted to make sure that hospitals like Kamal Adwan, which was situated in the north of Gaza, near Jabalia, Beit Lahia, Beit Hanun, areas that the Israeli military was leveling neighborhood by neighborhood, they wanted to make sure that it was destroyed. And Dr. Hussam knew that very well. And I mean, even in his last moments, right before the Israeli military had him approach a tank, you saw Dr. Hussam appeal to the world, saying that if this hospital goes down, people will unnecessarily suffer and die, and specifically children. So Dr. Hussam is a senior medical consultant in all of the Gaza Strip. And his presence, as long as he stayed at that hospital, as long as he remained present in the ICU of that pediatric hospital, there was at least some degree of reassurance to the patients and to the families who desperately needed his services and his help. And that was something that the Israeli military knew very well. It's why he had to be abducted in December of 2024. It's why he continues to remain in prison without any charge. Nothing has been brought against him. Not a single shred of evidence has been produced against somebody like Dr. Hussam. And it's a message that's being sent to the entire healthcare system, to all of the healthcare workers. And it fits in line. I mean, I think it's important for us to recognize, as you mentioned, how many healthcare workers have perished over the last 2+ years in Palestine. I mean, there is an intentional effort to make sure that healthcare workers are not safe and secure, that they're not protected, and that they continue to be killed, to be abducted, and continue to be displaced. If the healthcare workers do not have the protections that are supposed to be afforded to them, then what chance do the rest of Palestinians in the Gaza Strip have? And so I think that's something that's important for people to recognize, that Dr. Hussam, just like Dr. Adnan al-Bursh, who was murdered in an Israeli prison, just like Dr. Khaled Assur, who you interviewed on this program, was abducted for 6 months and then released, and like many of the 14 doctors that still remain, it's a message that's being sent to all Palestinians. And that message is that nobody is safe and nobody is secure. I mean, I worked with two of the 14 doctors that are mentioned in this list, and I knew Dr. Hussam well, and I know his family, and I stay in contact with them. Dr. Nahed and Dr. Mahmoud, I worked with them at Nasser Hospital, and I worked with them on patients who were being injured in this genocide. And they, for over 2 years, remain abducted without charge in Israeli prisons. And the final thing I'll say is, everybody knows what happens to Palestinians in Israeli prisons. They know the treatment that they are being subjected to. They know the conditions on the ground. So when Nasser Ouda, Dr. Hussam's lawyer, says, "I'm really worried that he may imminently die," I mean, it's not an exaggeration. It's not performative. Almost 100 Palestinians have been killed since October 7th in these prisons, in these dungeons. And so it's a cause for concern. There's an incredible amount of urgency.
3: Dr. Ahmad, I wanted to ask you, the Israeli claims that he was somehow cooperating with Hamas. How do you respond to that? And also, what do you say to other doctors still working in Gaza who see what's happening to their colleague?
6: I mean, that it's a joke. Nobody takes it seriously what the Israeli military says about Palestinians in general. Dr. Hussam, anybody that's worked with him, anybody that's worked alongside him, knows that he's a phenomenal pediatrician and that he's an incredible hospital director. Same goes for all of the healthcare workers that are in these Israeli prisons currently. This idea that Palestinians could somehow spend their entire lives working and studying to become doctors and to professionally develop themselves, that they could also be something else, it's a part of dehumanization. It's a part of this sort of racism against Palestinians, that somehow they can be these phenomenal orthopedic surgeons and pediatricians and cancer doctors and nephrologists, and then at night they can turn into some nefarious character. It's a joke. Nobody takes it seriously. And anybody that's worked alongside the healthcare workers in Palestine, anybody that's worked with any sort of Palestinians on projects or research, understand that they are an incredible group of physicians, nurses, first responders. They take their job very seriously. And the things that we've asked them to do over the last 2+ years in the midst of a suffocating siege, of a famine that spread throughout all of the Gaza Strip, and a military that was absolutely leveling the entire of the Gaza Strip, it's unreal that we asked them to do that. And we asked them to do that in impossible conditions. And so when I talk to my colleagues on the ground every single day now, it's very tough to be able to explain to them or to talk to them about the conditions on the ground, to ask them day after day, oh, how are things? Are there more cancer drugs? Are there more insulin for the diabetics? Are the kids with who are malnourished, are they getting the nutrients that they need? Are they getting the food that they need? And I think that's an important point. I mean, one thing is I think there's this idea that on October 9th, there was this ceasefire announced in Palestine and in the Gaza.

0: I know are exhausted. I know are burnt out. And it's because of the silence. It's the, of the international community. It's the fact that there was this board of peace announcing a ceasefire, but on the ground, nothing has actually changed. And that's something that I'm worried about.
1: We're going to continue to talk about this in our next segment.
0: But when I talk to my colleagues and they tell me that there are 18,000 people that need to be urgently medically evacuated, that there are people with cancer every single day that are not getting the chemotherapy that should be surviving, but are dying.
1: Dr. Thayer Ahmed, we're going to have to leave it there because we're going to continue to talk about Gaza in our next segment, what is happening there next. Dr. Thayer Ahmed is emergency room physician based in Chicago, volunteered in Gaza in 2024. And Tirza Leibovitz is the deputy director of Physicians for Human Rights Israel, speaking to us from Jerusalem. Coming up, Hamas has announced it's handing over governing authority in Gaza to an interim Palestinian administration overseen by President Trump's Board of Peace. What does this mean for Gaza? Back in 15 seconds.

0: This is Democracy Now!, democracynow.org. I'm Amy Goodman with Juan Gonzalez. And other news from Gaza, Hamas has announced it'll dissolve its civilian governing body in Gaza Strip and will hand over power to an interim Palestinian administration overseen by President Trump's Board of Peace. The establishment of the Technocratic National Committee for the Administration of Gaza is part of the U.S.-backed 20-point plan to end Israel's assault on Gaza. Israel agreed to the deal last October, has since violated on a near-daily basis, killing nearly 1,100 Palestinians. Hamas has said its ministries and staff would stay in place, and it would still oversee security and policing in parts of Gaza left under its control following this U.S. brokered truce. For more on the significance of this political move in Gaza, we're joined from London by Ahmed Iraki, senior Israel-Palestine analyst at the International Crisis Group. Can you talk about the significance of what has taken place, Ahmed? Mohammed al-Farah, the head of the Hamas administration, has resigned. What does this mean? What does all of this mean in this so-called technocratic group taking over of Palestinians from, is it the Palestinian Authority?
1: Thanks for having me, Amy. So in practice, what this announcement does at the moment does very little. In practice, Hamas is still the de facto governing authority on the Palestinian populated side of Gaza. The NCAG, the Palestinian Technocratic Committee, that's supposed to take over those governing duties is still basically stuck in Cairo and not allowed to enter into Gaza to assume those duties. And even if the NCAG did enter Gaza, the conditions are not ripe for any of these governing institutions to properly function. Israel is still maintaining a very serious blockade. It is not allowing sufficient aid to come in. As we heard from the previous segment, everything from hospitals to clinics to basic goods and services are still very short and people are still suffering. With that said, what this announcement does actually sends a very important political signal from Hamas to, first of all, the United States as the head of the Board of Peace and as the main sort of broker of the ceasefire deal, to signal Hamas's commitment to the ceasefire deal and trying to move it forward as much as possible. And tied with that is that the Hamas is trying to counter an Israeli claim that Hamas is not interested in seeing the truce uphold, that it is not interested in giving up power, even though Hamas officials have said for months now that they are ready to hand over all those duties. So far, we've seen a tepid response from the Board of Peace and from the United States, but we'll probably see in the coming days whether this at least gesture to begin that process will actually unfold.
2: And Amjad, no matter who administers Gaza, the key issue is who holds armed power in Gaza. Is there any indication that Hamas would disarm, something the ceasefire called for?
1: So for months, we've known that the regional mediators have actually come towards a sort of general framework that's trying to divide the question of weapons into what they call heavy weapons versus light weapons. So we're talking about heavy weapons in terms of rockets, RPGs, and the smaller weapons being firearms that are quite pervasive across the strip. And the mediators saw this as a framework that can actually move the decommissioning or disarmament question forward. The problem is that Israel

0: has actually maintained a very maximalist position, where even Prime Minister Netanyahu has said that, as far as he's concerned, disarmament even goes as far as those firearms, as the AK-47. And so you're having a major clash with this. And the Board of Peace, including Nikolai Mladenov, who's the quote-unquote high representative for Gaza under the Board of Peace, is supposed to be trying to sort of negotiate or mediate a process within those talks. But what we've actually heard is that Mladenov is mostly presenting a much more Israeli position about what that disarmament should look like, which Hamas and other Palestinian factions have pushed back on. So the issue is not necessarily that there's an absence of a framework, but there are still huge political divergences, and that the Board of Peace is still rather skewed in how it sees that disarmament question moving forward.
1: And how has the Board of Peace addressed the continued attacks, Israeli attacks, where more than 1,000 Palestinians have been killed since the ceasefire was declared?
0: This is clearly one of the blatant blind spots of the Board of Peace. The Palestinian authorities on the ground have recorded hundreds, if not thousands, of violations of the ceasefire terms. We've had over 1,000 Palestinians killed since the truce was supposed to have gone into effect. And not to mention the fact that Israel, which was supposed to withdraw to a demarcation that would control about 53% of the Gaza Strip, has actually pushed that forward to between 65 and 70%. And Prime Minister Netanyahu himself has made it quite clear that he himself has been directing this, but we've also seen that movement precisely on the ground. Very little of this, if any, is actually being called out either by Mr. Mladenov or by the U.S. officials. And what they're actually doing is allowing Israel to keep bending the terms of the ceasefire, if not openly violating it, and such that they're recarving the Gaza Strip in such a way as to entrench their presence rather than to withdraw. And so the ceasefire terms itself, while it has certainly lessened the pace of the violence that we saw last year, the current conditions have now put about 2 million Palestinians in a humanitarian purgatory, where their fate and their lives, their access to food and to clean water and other basic needs are being held hostage at the moment to the question around disarmament and around guns in the Gaza Strip. And major pressure needs to be pushed onto Israel and to the United States in order to flip those kind of priorities.
2: We're going to have to leave it there. I'm Jed Araki, senior Israel-Palestine analyst at the International Crisis Group, speaking to us from London. That does it for our show. I'll be in Kansas City on July 17th and 18th. I'm Amy Goodman with Juan Gonzalez.

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4: My name is Aubriana Bench. We are interviewing Matt Jordan, lead community organizer at Casa San Jose. Do you want to go ahead and introduce yourself?
5: Yeah, sure. My name is Matt Jordan. I'm the lead community organizer at Casa San Jose. And yeah, I'm here to talk a little bit about our organization and immigration enforcement, what we've been seeing in Pittsburgh.
4: Could you just explain to us what is Casa San Jose?
5: Yeah, well, we are an organization that serves the Latino community here in Pittsburgh, and we also just serve immigrant community as a whole. So we provide social services to people. We also have an advocacy department. We have a department for youth services with youth programming. We have adult preparation, career preparation programs, ESL programs. We're kind of like a catch-all. We do a lot of different things, very broad range of services provided.
3: Do you service just the Latino community, or do you service all the immigrants here in Pittsburgh?
5: If someone calls us asking for help and we're able to help them, then we will.
3: Okay, cool. So you've got, what, about 35 staff members?
5: About that.
3: Yeah, and you've got volunteers that work with you, too.
5: We have a lot of volunteers who work with us.
3: What kinds of things do they do just in the regular course of events, both the volunteers and the employees?
5: So with our volunteer base, there are a lot of different roles, and kind of the most popular ones right now are the ones that are directly involved with any sort of immigration or ICE monitoring. So we have volunteers who do court accompaniments for us, where they'll accompany people to court. We have volunteers who are a part of our rapid response network, and they will actually respond to and videotape ICE when enforcement actions are happening or if ICE is in the community. We also have our community angels, which monitor churches and events to try to give some peace of mind and security to people who, you know, right now are not feeling safe to go outside normally. And aside from that, like, we have people who come in our office and help deliver food to families. We have people who just are in there doing office work. There's a lot of different volunteer opportunities that people have kind of picked up. And I think that what we try to do is cater to what people are good at. But we do get a lot of requests for people who want to help. And that is tough because it's a job to give people a job as well.
3: Over the past 2 years, I think the immigration stuff has really picked up. How do you find people that need help? Do they just find you, or do you reach out to the community?
5: So we have to do both, because during like 2020 to 2024, there is a large increase in the population that we serve here in Pittsburgh. And a lot of people are still not aware that we offer services or even what our services offered are. And so, yeah, we do have to do outreach, as well as there's a lot of word of mouth. There's a lot of people who just call us for services and, you know, We do canvassing too. As a part of like rapid response efforts, we have our volunteers go out and talk to people about what we do.
4: What is canvassing?
5: So canvassing is when a volunteer will go to like a local business and after sort of an ICE raid happens, just give them information about our organization.
3: So I get the sense that Casa San Jose's role in the community has really changed with the growth of the ICE activities.
5: It has most certainly changed. One thing that I've noticed is we get a lot more requests from people who really want to help, and it's really well-meaning people, and they want to know what to do, and they want to, you know, have all of the information so they can protect people. And it's a lot, you know. There's a lot of people who they want to do something, and you have to try to give them something to do. But at the same time, there's our community, which is very desperately in need of services at the same time. So it's kind of a balancing act of like, how can we give people information that they can use to serve the community, but then also we use our resources and our time strategically to serve the community ourselves.
4: I'm wondering, do your volunteers need some sort of qualifications?
5: Yes.
4: Do you give them training depending on what role they have?
5: Yes. In order to volunteer with us, you need to have, I think, 4 clearances. And for a lot of people, that is kind of a deal breaker. They just want to go like do something now. And like, I think it's a good thing that we have these clearances because it kind of weeds people out. You want people who are going to be in it for the long haul. You want people who are really dedicated, who aren't just doing this because it's a spur of the moment sort of a thing. But that actually reminds me, I forgot to mention earlier, but the other thing that the volunteers who are probably the most impactful and who will grow to be the most impactful are our volunteer attorneys. We have volunteer attorneys. We have legal clinics where we do temporary guardianship preparations and power of attorney, financial power of attorneys for people. And you would not imagine how important that is if someone gets detained. Because how are you going to sell your house? What is going to happen with your children? How are you going to kind of take the life that you built here and try to salvage it? And try to take everything that you built and bring it back to wherever they send you.
4: Yeah, I was really curious when you said, like, volunteers sitting in court with the immigrants that you guys are helping and how that mostly worked. How many volunteer attorneys do you have? Like, were they previously attorneys? I'm just really curious how that process works.
5: Yeah, well, I can kind of explain it because it's 2 different things. The court accompaniments are just normal volunteers.
4: Okay.
5: So they're just any old person can just go and help take someone to court because there's a lot of enforcement activity at courthouses, not just with people who are defendants, but also with victims and witnesses. And while I think it's really important that we increase the accessibility of virtual appearances in courts, kind of like what happened during COVID, at the same time, we have kind of these volunteers who are helping in the meantime, before that kind of gets situated, to really make sure that people feel safe going to court, because a lot of people, if they don't have an accompaniment, they're probably not going to go to court. And that's just...
3: And then they get in worse trouble.
5: Yeah, but it makes sense. It makes sense because if you are charged with a crime, they're going to treat you as if you are guilty of that crime and you are going to be detained. And that's what we've seen. I mean, if you have any sort of small criminal infraction, you forget to use your turn signal, you can be detained for that.
3: Remember the good old days, Abriana, when there was a presumption of innocence? That's what it says in the law.
5: Yeah. Well, and I didn't answer the other part of your question. Sorry, I'm so scattered.
4: No, that's okay.
5: Our volunteer attorneys, they kind of do different work. So one of the things that we're working on building, and this is the most important thing right now for our organization, is with the Coalition for Immigrant Impact, a system of training and utilization for volunteer pro bono attorneys to do immigration work. And this is a process, it's been in the works for over 6 months. We've been trying to get this up and running, but we're partnering with organizations like JFCS, like PERC, Pennsylvania Immigration Resource Center, ARISE, and they're going to be training volunteer attorneys on actually doing very limited but very important immigration representation for people for free.
3: We're talking with Matt Jordan, the lead community organizer at Casa San Jose. Let's just switch gears for just a moment, Matt. What is your job, lead community organizer? That sounds to me like, you know, you're out there raising up picket lines or something like
5: no.
3: that.
5: No. So pretty much I supervise the organizing department at Casa San Jose. So I'm sort of overseeing everything that's going on. And there's a lot that we do as organizers. Like, we are the managers of these three programs that I mentioned, the volunteer programs. So the Community Angels, which monitor churches, the Rapid Response Team, and the Court Accompaniment. So those three programs, there's a lot of work that goes into them. We also are involved in court advocacy. We're involved in housing advocacy. We hold regular community meetings, which have been very, very difficult recently to do, to hold. We have Know Your Rights sessions where we talk to people about their rights. We talk to both the community and people who are allies who want to help. And another part of it is like spreading the message, like what I'm doing right now.
3: Last month, for a while, Casa San Jose started working virtually. Are you still doing that?
5: Still, as of right now, I am still working virtually, yes.
3: Why have you decided to do that?
5: It was really important for us to sort of take a step back when we thought that there was going to be an increase in enforcement activity here. And it was really important to develop safety procedures, policies, and plans for in preparation for if anything were to happen near our office or to our clients.
3: So it's almost like you're afraid that your office would become a target for immigration authorities.
5: Yes. And the reason for that is because that's what was happening in Minneapolis. They would target nonprofits. They would target clients and workers at nonprofits.
4: Does this include, does this include like events and the things you were just mentioning also being held virtually?
5: Well, there are some things that cannot be virtual, but for example, our youth programming went virtual. So like the after school programs are done on computers. But for something like a power of attorney clinic, we need to notarize those in person. So that still was in person. But our community meetings, virtual, other things virtual, but then like medical clinic in person.
3: Or helping people with grocery items. Some of that has to be done in person too.
5: That is in person, yes. Yeah. But it's delivery, so we're delivering it to them.
3: We're talking again with Matt Jordan, the lead community organizer at Casa San Jose. Casa San Jose has an interesting history. Who founded it?
5: It was founded by the Sisters of St. Joseph, particularly Sister Janice, who is still with the organization. She's one of the Sisters of St. Joseph.
3: That's just so amazing, you know, that here's this organization that's been founded by activist nuns.
5: Yeah, super nuns.
3: And it's still going strong.
5: Yeah.
4: Yeah. How would you guess the Pittsburgh immigration situation is to other parts of the country?
5: So that's a really good question, and I actually can answer that question. So in other parts of the country, I think that you see it a lot more out in the open. But in Pittsburgh, what we see is a lot of really quiet ICE activity. And what I think is interesting is it's sort of strategically quiet in some situations, in some places, and then in other places, it's very loud and out in the open. So, for example, a few weeks ago, I think 2 weeks ago exactly, ICE was driving through Wilkinsburg. They were just driving erratically, circling houses, very aggressive, very out in the open, and sort of in this neighborhood for the full morning. And what is the effect of that? They're trying to cause fear. They're trying to make people want to stay in their homes. And in some locations, we've seen activity that's more like that because there's less people there to see it. And it's more about scaring the people in the community. So we see that occasionally, but for the most part, it's like one-off raids that are really quick and quiet. Compared to the rest of the country, that's what they're doing in Pennsylvania. They're all over the state. They'll detain people, you know, in the rural parts of the state, and then it's a lot harder for people to get connected to an advocacy organization. And so we see a lot of activity in Beaver County. We see some more activity in Washington County, too. And it's a lot easier for them also to work in those places because those places have agreements with ICE. All of the sheriff's offices in the counties around Allegheny County have what's called a 287G agreement with ICE, where they are actually contracted, they're deputized by ICE to do immigration enforcement activity.
3: Allegheny County is sort of resisting that.
5: Yeah, yeah, definitely. I mean, they're trying to pass legislation that will prevent any county employees from cooperating with ICE.
4: Have you worked with any residents in surrounding counties like Beaver or Washington? And do you know what their thoughts are? Like, do they want their legislation to push back on it?
5: The people who I talk to, definitely.
4: Yeah.
5: And there's also, you know, the other people who are resisting against that. And I think that a lot of people are just very unaware of the reality of what this enforcement looks like in Pittsburgh. It's very talked about, at least now it is. Maybe a year ago it wasn't, but in the surrounding counties, it's not really talked about as much, but you still have countless families who are scared. You know, we had a community meeting with folks out in Ambridge, which Ambridge has a thriving population, and we heard that, you know, there's about 30 families who just are not leaving their homes, and people are scared because this enforcement is designed to cause fear. It's designed to keep people shut in. It's designed to keep people so scared that they are going to end up leaving themselves, leaving the country, and that immigration doesn't actually have to do anything.
3: I live in Avalon, and the Avalon City Council recently, Avalon Borough Council recently, was discussing whether or not Avalon peace officers should cooperate with ICE or not. So it's at least a topic of discussion. But with that as a topic of discussion, it makes me wonder, what is it that ICE is doing that so many people find violates most of our understanding of the Fourth Amendment of the Constitution?
5: Yeah. Well, I think the question is, why do people want to work with them? And the answer is money. I mean, when I was at a meeting about the 287G that was proposed in Coraopolis, and they were saying that the money would be used to buy two new squad cars. And it's like, is that worth destroying the trust of your community? I don't think so.
3: Yeah, but sometimes people with the budget strings would disagree with you. They want the money. You know, this is my personal opinion, but I'm just horrified because I taught English as a second language when I was in grad school, and when I've coached soccer, I've had kids from Latin communities and Muslim communities along with Americans. And in my experience, diversity really helps strengthen a soccer team or a community. So I just don't get it.
5: It definitely does. I think that it's extremely important. It's helped Pittsburgh over the past few years. We've grown a lot more diverse, and I feel like, for the most part, Pittsburgh itself has welcomed that. And so the thought of the country as a whole deciding that we can't decide what our community looks like, it's disturbing, and it's not right.
3: But it's important to think that diversity is not just a word. It actually leads to different points of view. You know, like I know when in work, if you have people with different points of view from different departments, you get a better result when the whole...
5: Yes.
3: And it's the same kind of thing in the community.
5: Yeah, definitely. I think diversity sort of strengthens what we're building. And I think that America was built on this thought of, like, people can come here from anywhere, and we don't necessarily want assimilation. What we want is we want all of the, it's the melting pot, you know? We're not trying to boil people down. We're trying to kind of take in what other people are bringing and sort of make something out of that.
4: Yeah, I really like studying Pittsburgh history and how each neighborhood is just so different from each other. And I'm mostly just curious, what neighborhoods do you guys work with the most? Because I know you work with areas all over the place, but which ones do you keep coming back to?
5: Well, so we're located in Brookline/Beachview, and the community in Beachview is very large. The Latino community in Beachview is very large. You know, since we're there, we're working primarily with that community. We also have a location in Penn Hills. So the Penn Hills Plum community, that's another community that we keep coming back to. And then Ambridge, of course, it's another community. We have an office there as well.
3: I'm just still shocked this has been going on for a couple of years. I mean, but where ICE has tried to detain members of Native American tribes. I mean, just because they're not white.
5: Yeah. Well, they are saying now that they can detain someone based on, you know, what language they're speaking, if they have an accent, color of their skin, where they're working, what they're doing, who they're with. It doesn't really track for America.
4: I've always been confused. Why are they able to detain people when they're not the police? Like, that sounds like a dumb question, but what's the distinction between ICE and the police?
5: So when they're detaining someone, it's not a criminal detention. It's not like you're under arrest. It's civil detention. So they're detaining someone, and you can detain someone without a warrant if they meet two prongs. Also, I'm not a lawyer. I need to be clear about that. But if there's reasonable suspicion that they are a flight risk and that they are in some way removable from the country, then they can be detained. And now, flight risk, it's really interesting. Like, how is that being interpreted? Well, basically, flight risk, normally that would mean like you're going to leave the country, you're going to leave the state, I can't find you. Now they're interpreting flight risk as being, if you're not going to be in the exact same place where you currently are before I can then go and get a warrant. It's ridiculous.
4: And so because they're the ones making the rules, they can make it whatever they want, be able to detain whoever they want.
5: Now, I think someone has to make the rules. I don't know who it is. I think Congress makes the rules, but I think that their interpretation of it, they can kind of go wherever they want with it.
3: Well, that's what's supposed to happen.
5: Yeah.
3: But
5: my understanding is Congress is supposed to make the rules, and then the courts are supposed to kind of work on interpreting it, and then the executive is supposed to execute it.
3: Right.
5: Yeah.
3: Yeah, it's just remarkable to me. Again, you know, I was raised in a multiracial church, and you know, it's just, to me, I've always felt like it's what makes a community strong is having people from different points of view, different backgrounds. The local newspapers are filled with stories of things happening in Pittsburgh. One of the ones that shocked me, and I think it shocked a lot of people, was when a bakery assistant whose family was living in Dormont, he went out to start the car to get ready to take his wife and his daughter off to school, and I showed up and busted him. And it took a lot of work to try and get him back from wherever they moved him back to Pittsburgh. He was finally released. That one had a happy ending. But that's what really gets me. It's like, all right, yeah, you can get help, but then we're going to move you to a detention center in Mississippi or someplace far away from where your people in your network are.
5: Yeah, and that's like not uncommon. The uncommon part is that he was released. People are not getting released. They have basically denied bond for people. Almost anyone who's detained, they've denied bond for them. And it has been extremely difficult. Once someone gets detained, you know, do you know how much it costs to represent someone if they've been detained? It's like $10,000. Because we're not just talking about like representation for a bond hearing, because they're not going to get the bond hearing in most cases, or they're not going to get bond granted to them. So they have to pay for other things, which I don't understand. So what we're seeing a lot of is people, they're in the process of asylum. They're in that application process. And when people come to the country, they get a year normally to apply for asylum, unless there's some sort of extenuating circumstances. And now think about it like this. You just got to the country. You're probably from somewhere. You probably spent all of your money getting to this country. Now you have to suddenly raise $10,000 for yourself, your loved ones, everyone who came with you, to represent yourself. And you've been here for a year at this point, under a year, because you just started applying. Now you have a period of time where you're waiting for your court dates, you know, and you have kind of time to save up money, pay for an attorney. It's too much for people. And then in this situation, this person, he's waiting, he's in the pending status category, and he gets detained.
3: He shows up for a check-in, and he gets detained.
5: And that's what's happening. And a lot of these people, they don't have attorneys at this point because they're expecting to have their court in 2027. But if you get detained by ICE, you're not going to get bond. So you have to wait until your court date in prison, basically. They don't call it prison, but it is prison.
3: It's detention.
5: Detention. Yeah. So most people, they just make the choice of leaving the country, signing to leave the country.
3: So what are some of the other things you think that listeners should know, and how can they help?
5: I think it's really important for listeners to know that immigration enforcement is very, very expensive. Your tax dollars are going towards this agenda that you most likely do not support. But the one thing that you can do is you can talk to the people who make these decisions. You can talk to your elected officials, and you can push them to do things that you would want them to do with your money. I think that this is a great opportunity for people who previously were not active, previously thought, well, you know, I don't really care about politics. I don't really care what my elected officials do. I mean, it really matters in situations like this where there's an insane budget for things that are causing harm in our communities. So that's kind of the bigger thing, the ask for the elected officials. But I think what's more important is we need to get local. We need to start block by block organizing our communities. Talk to your neighbors. We've stopped talking to our neighbors. I don't know when that happened, but a lot of people have stopped talking to their neighbors. We've lost this really hyper-local sense of community, and we live in Mr. Rogers' neighborhood. We live in Pittsburgh. So it's really important that people kind of remember that spirit and start protecting your neighbors.
4: I feel like a lot of communities are built to separate people. I was talking to this with my dad the other day, especially Pittsburgh, you know, Chicago, Baltimore. They really build it to segregate people and communities, and it makes it easier. But I think the point of talking to your neighbors is really important, especially today. What other agencies do you think people can reach out to help?
5: Well, yeah, like I mentioned, we're working through this CII collaborative with JFCS, PERC, Arise. There's some other organizations, Hello Neighbor. And I think that all of these organizations that serve immigrants, all of them need help. A lot of them need funding. You can donate your money to any of these organizations. You can donate your money to us. We have a bond fund. I know that I said a few minutes ago that bond is being denied for everyone, but there was recently some sort of judicial order that I don't understand. I don't want to botch, but we might start getting bond again. So please donate to our bond fund. We really want to do as much as we can to get people out on bond.
3: And my memory is that Casa San Jose has an immigration hotline.
5: We do. So we have a rapid response hotline. It is manned 24/7. If you see ICE in the community, please call and we will mobilize our volunteers to respond. The number is 412-736-7167. I'll repeat that. 412-736-7167.
3: And people can find information about Casa San Jose on the web.
5: Yes. So it's a little known fact that if you go onto our website, casasanjose.org, and you would like to volunteer, it's a hidden button in the top right corner of the page. And if you scroll, sometimes it disappears. But if you click on that button, I think it says become a volunteer, then it will take you to our page about volunteering. And you can go to one of our monthly volunteer orientations and get involved.
3: We've been chatting with Matt Jordan, the lead community organizer at Casa San Jose. Thank you so much.
4: Thank you so much for talking to us.
5: It was my pleasure. Thank you for having me here.
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0: Lock-in, calm down. It's time for Scene Sound. You're listening to Scene... Hello? Sorry. The microphone was behaving in a very strange way, and it doesn't say Air Mic 1. It says R-N-O-F-I-C, and I don't know what that means, but it's not important because we're not... This show is not about reading out the different parts of the Actia board to you. It's actually about Scene Sound. I am a heroic martyr and your host, Viv Lizhai. And on Scene Sound today, I have nothing. 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

0: This is, I think, Sophie's first release single, Nothing More to Say. And she released it as, like, a dub version and then also a Vox version and then a different song, which whose name is unpronounceable, I would say. But I'm a big fan of it, even though it's not my usual awesome, cool rock and roll music, like Queen, which I played last time and dissed, and people were very upset. But I won't spend any time doing that this time because I like being live and stuff. But, you know, maybe it's okay to play other things, but maybe it's not. Maybe we need to be... Do you remember when, like, Green Day released their album, Father of All, whatever, and they just, like... And they, like, promoted it by being, like, there are no... They, like, dissed, like, Swedish songwriters and trap beats. And they're, like, no, this is just real rock and roll. And, you know what, let's play that next. Let me... Not that. I think they swear on that album. Yeah, we're gonna listen to real rock and roll music after this, and that's what really matters. I don't know. It's funny to like dish Swedish songwriters. Was that like them like dissing like the concept of a ghostwriter, or was that more like oh, were they dissing like Avicii? Like, is that what that was? Because I feel like surely not, and yet nonetheless. Let's play that. Yeah. Do they swear in this song? Let's read these lyrics. Oh wait, yeah, don't they say like a slur in this? Oh no. Yeah, they do. It's not marked. No one wants to work anymore. No one wants to work anymore. Let's just talk no background music about Green Day without any Green Day playing in the background, because they have the bit in the middle of this where they're like the representative from California has the floor, and then it's about how George Bush was bad, which is true. There's a lot of stickers in the station about how George W. Bush was bad, which makes sense because this was a radio station during the Bush administration. But I think it's good to write an album about how it's bad. But the issue with Father of All is that, okay, A, you look it up. We're going to, Jamie, pull that up.
1: Pull that up. No. I typed it wrong.
0: Yeah. Released in 2020, the cover art is just a zoomed in photo of the American Idiot album cover, which is nothing, and then they like have like a unicorn throwing up on it and it swears, which is nothing. I think it's try hard to have a swear word in it, and this says that it's a complete departure from the band's punk rock sound, and it has garage rock elements, which as a statement is just nothing. This isn't punk rock, it's garage rock. This is all like fake. Like the distinction between those two things is nothing. Garage rock is energetic rock and roll, flourished in the mid 1960s, unlike frequently characterized by basic chord structures played on electric guitars. Unlike punk, which would never do any of that. I like doubt it's that different. I just like heard it was kind of a bad and not good album. But they had no Swedish songwriters, and they had nothing, and that's okay. And it samples the chorus from a Gary Glitter song, and that was like controversial because he's like an evil guy, and that's fine. And I did attend the tour that they planned to promote this album as a youth, as a person in like ninth grade in high school, because they did a concert with Fall Out Boy and Weezer, and I attended that. And the associated albums for this tour are brutal, but it was a pretty good concert despite it being promoting Father of All for Green Day, Greatest Hits, Believers Never Die for Fall Out Boy, and Van Weezer, which I'm not scared to say is a bad album. I think Weezer has good albums. I don't think Van Weezer is a good album. I think it's them. It's just like trying to be a thing that you're not. And like, that's like kind of funny at first, but it's usually kind of bad. And I'm not against like Green Day, like being like, oh, we're going to touch back on this old thing we did. Like, I think that can be done in a good way. For example, on Street Hassle, a Lou Reed album released in, I think, 1978, at the start, Lou Reed kind of makes fun of Sweet Jane. Like, he sings the lyrics to it, which I can't play because immediately he calls his past self a slur. That same slur that Green Day song that I had to take off for having a swear word, I had to take it off because we can't play that on air and I'll get arrested and stuff, which would not be ideal. He touches back on that. I do think this is a good album. There's one song on this which is like a little like, oh no. But I do like this song, which was originally recorded for The Velvet Underground, Real Good Time Together. And then he made this like frightening delay pedaled song. Sounds like Animal Collective. That's not true. It's not true at all. But I think it's pretty good. I enjoy how frightening it is. I enjoy that this song was just like... Like, I don't think they ever released it, VU, but they did play it at the start of their reunion shows in the 90s. Which makes sense, because... It's good. I like how he like sounds like drunk while singing this. I have a real good time together. It's pretty good. It's a good intro song. It's good to have a designated one, even though, like, hold on, if I can find it, like, I don't think, like, it is, like, the way they play it is kind of like cartoony, which is not a diss because they are my faith band ever. And on Apple Music, they have music videos for Sunday Morning and After Hours, and it's like the Sunday Morning one is this weird like anime. It's like a visualizer, which is just not a concept I've ever been pro, even for when it's been for like rage rap songs. But they have a visualizer for Sunday Morning, and then they have like a different one for After Hours, which it's like it's cute, but they did like I feel like there were, if you're gonna like have a music video for those in Apple Music, it should be like those frightening Andy Warhol movies where it's just him zooming into like Mo Tucker's like lip or like Lou Reed's like nose for 30 minutes. Because that is what the Warhol had an exhibit about the Velvet Underground and Nico, and that was, it was just like them playing those movies and a bunch of photos, and then they had like the album, like the originals of the album with the peelable banana and stuff, and it was good. What did I have this open for? Oh yeah, their live album in 1993, where they also played this song. It is a good live album. John Cale sings all Tomorrow Parties, and it's like it's good that they reunited. Yeah, they do all the hits. I guess they don't have like that many songs, so doing like a concert of the good ones is not difficult. I read a post that was like, oh yeah, every band, I like when bands just like decide that since every album needs a bad song, they just choose one to be the obvious one. But I don't know what that would be with VU. I guess I really don't like Rock and Roll Unloaded because I think it's a little silly to write a song about the power of rock and roll, man. But it's like ironic, I guess. I don't know. I like Loaded. I'm not like a huge head of all of it. But like, I don't know what the, I guess like, Beginning to See the Light in Jesus and I'm Set Free all kind of blend together on the self-titled one. Yeah. But this is a different Lou Reed. He's old now. But the crowd is still eating it up. Yeah. Would have been cool to go, but now they're all dead. Except Mo Tucker, who makes posts about vaccines on Facebook. And John Cale, who is collabing with Charlie XCX and is on her album cover where it's like Martin Scorsese and him and like, I don't know, hold on, who is the third guy? Music, fashion, film, which is, I'm not even going to comment. And then the album cover is just him with promotion and release. It was promoted via Substack post. It's Marc Jacobs. It's John Cale, Marc Jacobs, and Martin Scorsese on a cover, which, like, if I was famous, I'd just make them hang out with me and, like, take a cool photo and stuff. But it is also just a funny album cover, and I'm not really going to comment about rock music or spring, summer 26. But, I don't know, it'll be fine. It's self-aware. Sorry, I can't let this show just be me reading Wikipedia pages and making fun of them, because that is just not... Oh, is this loud? It's a little loud. Because that's just not the basis for, like, anything. Like, I feel like that just simply cannot carry across any length of time. So we have to make sure that that isn't what this becomes. What were we even talking about? Oh, yeah. Artists revisiting their old songs, which I was going to display with a really funny 1-2 of music in a little bit. So I hope you're, like, emotionally and physically prepared for that, because it's going to be a doozy. But yeah. In the meantime, did you know that an estimated 3,000 Americans die from foodborne illness each year? That's why it's always important to use separate cutting boards for raw meat and vegetables. 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Anyway, now to make the cool point I wanted to make.
2: I took a baby's to show if each year I was cool.
0: And when I finally got sober, yeah, felt 10 years. This is like a clean song, because I censored... Oh, nope. I caught that. Yeah, he swears. He says a swear word. This is not okay, but I caught it. So this only airs online, I think. And if it... I'll listen back, and then we'll edit. We'll carry that in post. That's messed up. They played this on the real radio when I was a youth. Yeah, I guess this is, like, not a good song to play, but I was going to go on a very funny rant about how he plays the song, and originally there's a bad acoustic version where it's him playing it on guitar and singing about all of that. And then later it's like this remix where it... Can I play the remix bit? Or I guess, like, in the verse, he, like, says bad things. He says swear words, but he doesn't in the new one. Yeah, this part's fine, surely. This awesome 2010s synth. Yeah, it's pretty cool. Pretty awesome. But he revisited it because he's like a born-again Christian. Much like the Bob Dylan. He's the Bob Dylan of our time, Mike Posner. But he wrote a song about revisiting this song, this endlessly played radio thing. All of these songs just kind of blend together to me, like this, or like any Chainsmokers song, or like any... just all there. It's all just one song in my head, and I don't really conceptualize them as separate ventures. Yeah, I'm sorry about that little hiccup earlier on, but we're going to fix it in post. Yeah. It's just like, I don't know, is it like trying to lean into like the country revival thing, you think? Because I do think the country revival thing is like a thing I'm like opposed to, because it's not good, it's bad. It's all like bad songs. It's bad songs. But it's him like... I went back to a beach. It's like trying to be a weighty thing, but I feel like pop music, like 2010s pop music, just can't be a weighty thing. It can't be Lou Reed singing over... It can't be Lou Reed singing over, like, his own track and then making fun of himself. It can't be anything. Everything just has to be, like, having...
2: Decisions I was making at me headed towards tragedy. But now I really want to live.
0: what point am I trying to make? Like, when Green Day does the thing where they just reuse the same cover art, it's not doing anything. It's just like, remember this? And when Mike Posner rewrites the song, it's just him trying to make the same point. Like, the point of the original song is like, oh, I need to move on from this rock and roll lifestyle. Blowing up isn't what it's meant to be. And then this song is the same thing, but he's like, and it's good. This part is really stupid. Come on, man. Like, the point now is like, oh, I'm better. Like, he wasn't. He hadn't sobered up at the time. Except he did sober up when he wrote that song. I looked it up. And now he just needs to say that God's got his back. Yeah. I'm just a human. I don't know. It just doesn't work on me. The cover art where it's the original one is him sad and he's holding a sign that says the name of the song. And then this one is him happy and he's holding a sign that says that he went back to Ibiza and he has so much joy. I don't like what they like did to his vocals. Like, I don't like the way they mix his vocals in any of

You know, apropos the whole disaster earlier, you know what I think is just ridiculous? Apple Music has like two versions of that original song, and one's marked explicit and one's not, but he swears in both of them. And it's like, what country do we live in? There's just no way to be, you need to, there's no way to be a radio DJ nowadays. They just don't think about us. And it's because we're oppressed by the government, and one day we're all going to go on strike. And then where will you hear someone talk about how they don't like music on a music show for upwards of 30 minutes? You never can. You'll never find... It is just kind of like the lowest of the low profession, college DJing. Like, slightly above, like... And if you're a member of any of these groups, just know that this is me making fun of myself and saying that you're better than me. But I'd say it's, like, on level of, like... Like a trivia host in a bar. Or like, I don't know, what, a stand-up comedian? And I love stand-up comedians, but I feel like just as I diss the profession of radio, do they diss the profession of like stand-up comedian? And I'm not going to say any more on the topic because, you know, I have many fans in the stand-up community, so I can't keep talking, because otherwise they'll be very upset.

to preemptively like call the poison hotline to be like, can I eat this? Rather than going on the AI summary or whatever on Google.com, which is like wrong half the time, apparently. Just shows to know that you can't trust anything now with

don't know. I do think it's good when, like, a song shows its influences and then, like, commentates about how it's different from the influences of other things, but you need to be, like, good to pull that off, and some guys just do not really have influences other than just, like, I did this thing, and this is a type of song that there is. And I'm not speaking from a point of superiority here. If you think I know anything about music, you're barking up the wrong canary. But I think it's good to do influences. I think it's good when Kurt Cobain was doing, like, Topsters. He did. Look at it, like, more or less. Do it yourself. Sorry, that was a shameful statement that I just made. Well, yeah. Well, like, for example, The Raincoats, which he was a big fan of, or, like, The Vaselines, which are also very good. Or, like, Swans. He listened to Swans and stuff. We had a lot. Let's pull that up. Pull up, Jamie, pull up Lou Reed's Topster, right? Not Lou Reed. Kurt Cobain. Kurt Cobain's Topster.

like Raw Power by Iggy Pop, or like Son of a Gun by the Vaseline's, or they got Gang of Four in here, and PJ Harvey and Sonic Youth and the Raincoats. I like Young Marble Giants, Aerosmith. Well, now I'm scandalized. He went too far for me. I can't handle it. Yeah, there are good picks in here. I don't know what point I was trying to make other than that he listened to music, which I feel like is a fair thing to know. And he did, because...

0: And that was your scene sound for the day. Thank you for listening. Thank you for tuning in. If you hated it, give me some feedback. Instant message me. Text me. Complain. Call the police on me. Have me arrested. Lock me up. And that's just if you didn't like it. If you liked it, my Venmo I don't know if I want to drop that on air. I don't know if I can drop that on air. I might go to prison, which again is a constant threat in the world, in the high stakes, high rolling world of radio DJing. Anyway, thank you for listening. I appreciate it. I'll be back next week at the same time. Bye.
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You're listening to A Minute Pause. It is my show. It happens every Tuesday, 10 a.m. until 2 p.m. So I said I was going to do a prequel to last week's show. If that was part one, I guess this is volume one half. You just heard The Birds, Mr. Spaceman, The Kinks, Supersonic Rocket Ship, Astromine Domine by Pink Floyd, Space Oddity by David Bowie, 2,000 Light Years from Home by the Rolling Stones, and started it all off with Across the Universe by the Beatles. I'm going to do minimal talking on the show today and maybe just a month-long music calendar on the radio and music calendars. That comes up at 1 o'clock. The playlist is going to be at WRCT.org. 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Next up, David Bowie, Harry Nilsson, Journey, Aerosmith, Jefferson Starship. What am I even doing? Elton John and Lou Reed. Here on WRCT Pittsburgh, it's Sean Watson. 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

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And 7 p.m. also on June 20th, which is a Saturday, at the Shred Shed, is Lower Class Brats with No Time, Vaccine, Gottlieb, and Last Protocol. 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And 7 p.m. at the Rock Room on June 27th is Myers, Oil, and Fuzz Fiend. 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So check the next show for the July events because I'm going to play more music and fit everything I want to on the show. 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Okay, it's Sean Watson. This is the show Am I Nude Pause, runs Tuesday 10 a.m. to 2 p.m. on WRCT Pittsburgh 88.3 FM. Getting right back into the music. I did an Elton John space song already, but I'm going to do a Benny and the Jets cover as well as a Rocketman cover. You'll understand who the artists are next. Going to also play David Bowie, Peter Schilling, ELO, Black Sabbath, Deep Purple, Montrose, Rainbow, and David Bowie here on WRCT Pittsburgh. 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It's Sean Watson. 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

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Then you met that special someone, which led to starting a life with them, which led to wanting to live longer, which led to quitting. 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

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It's been a show here on WRCT Pittsburgh. It's Sean Watson listening to A Minute Pause. 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

entering another dimension. A dimension not only of sight and of sound, but also of mind. This is a dimension that few people enter, and from which even fewer return. There is a signpost up ahead. 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It could be worse. You could be entering the Twilight Zone. But there are other alternatives.

0: Hey, this is Ben Foles, and you're listening to WRCT. 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
1: Thank you.

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It's Sean Watson. You're listening to A Minute Pause. It is my show that happens every Tuesday, 10 a.m. until 2 p.m. You just heard White Lightning by Angel. Before that, Green Eyed Lady by Sugarloaf. Heard two for Tuesday from Blue Oyster Cult, The Golden Age of Leather, and Heavy Metal Black and Silver. And started the hour off with Ozzy Osbourne's Scary Little Green Men. Another theme show. Yeah, I'm sure you can figure this one out as well very easily. I'm not even going to say it. So, getting right into the public service messages for WRCT. During these uncertain times, people needing organ transplants need your help more than ever. There are lots of social networking websites, but one saves lives. 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

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Founded in 1988, the Pittsburgh Banjo Club is an all-volunteer band and organization that uses banjos, trumpets, tubas, and bass to perform popular music from the 1920s and 1930s. Pittsburgh Banjo Club rehearses at the Allegheny Elks Lodge, number 339 in the north side, every Wednesday at 8 p.m. Food and refreshments are available. Reservations must be made by Tuesday at 5 p.m. for each Wednesday event by calling 412-321-1834. If you or your organization would like an event included in the WRCT radio calendar, please send the details at least 200 million weeks in advance to radio-calendar@wrct.org. When it comes to vaping, the truth can get clouded. 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With appealing flavors, high nicotine levels, and lots of promotion on social media, many kids think vaping is harmless, but it's not. 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Tonight is Tuesday, June 30th, 2026, 7:30 p.m. at Roboto. Reaper's Gong, Microwaves, Oil, and Guillermo Guillotine. Friday, July 3rd, 2026, 8 p.m. at the Rock Room. That one goes from 8 to 9:30. Is Feeble Minds and Earth Balance, because at 9:30 is the Rock Room karaoke. Saturday, July 4th, 2026, 5 p.m. at the Polish Hell Oubliette. A Hermit Knight, Franek, Gentayga, Used. That is the Dungeon Synth Barbecue 4. Sunday, July 5th, 2026, 3 to 6 p.m. at Shred Shed is Neighborhood Shiz with Garage League, Vice Grip from Boston, Muck Muck and the Cukes. And 6 p.m. at Spirit Hall, By the Deed, Body Farm, Bolt Action, Rung, and more. That's a benefit worth going to. Tuesday, July 7th, 7 p.m. at the 40th Street Bridge, or under the 40th Street Bridge, I should say, is Alamones, Wasted Boys, High Ideals, and The Cron. Saturday, July 11th, 9 p.m. at Gooski's, The Go-To-Beds, Century 3, and Forearms. Sunday, July 12th, 2026, from 5 to 8 p.m. at the Tiki Lounge, Submachine, Last Protocol, and Muck Muck and the Cukes. 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Wednesday, July 27th, 7 p.m. the Polish Hell Oubliette, Scalar, Duca, and Heavy Smoker. 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Saturday, July 25th, 8 p.m. at The Courts, Zorn and Fuzz Fiend. That's Zorn's homemade fake weapon contest tour. Monday, July 27th, 7 p.m. at the Polish Hell Oubliette is The Vomit Dolls with Body Farm and Razorblade.
July 29th, 7 p.m. at the Rock Room. It's a Wednesday fan club, Abiecta and Martin. Friday, July 31st at 222 Ormsby, 7 p.m. Grudge, Switch Hitter and the Kron. Thursday, August 20th, 2026, 7 p.m. at the Pavilion at Star Lake, Billy Idol and Devo. It's also the very first day of Skullfest, which runs August 20th through August 23rd with Deathside, Deviated Instinct, Final Conflict, The Mau Maus, Poison Ruin, Iconoclast, Vitamin X, No Time, Effigy, Stepmother, Drop Dead, Poison Ruin, Nuevo Testamento, Lifeless Dark, KOS, etc. Like 100 more. Friday, September 11th, 2026, 7:30 p.m. at Government Center is Nice Strong Arm, Weird Paul Rock Band, and Super Batman. And another early warning, September 19th is a Saturday, 6:30 p.m. at 222 Ormsby Power Plant, Smile, EKGs, and Painted Dog. That was the music calendar. If you represent a Pittsburgh-related musician, band, or venue and would like us to list your events in our music calendar, please send an email with all the details, date, time, place, and performers to music-calendar@wrct.org. All right, back into the music. Next up, a Jackson, not one of the five, though, with Vernon Reid. And then a little bit of classic rock with the Stones and Love. And then some alt rock with Dinosaur Jr. and Lungfish. Gonna do some punk related stuff after that. The Stranglers, The Cure, Susie and the Banshees. And then some punk stuff. Husker Du, Clash, Motorhead, Descendants, Minor Threat, and Misfits to close out my show here, which is about 50 minutes away. 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
1: All right, then, now, let's play the first one and play the game. I'll tell you how to do it. Now, I've only got a turn off. It's when the whistle's blowing. I want you to get one spin. One spin only on your ball. Any prize, take what you like. One winner, one prize. The bigger the stone. Are you all ready?

think that's it for the show. Thanks for listening, everybody. Have a good week. You've been listening to A Minute Pause.

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2: And thank you, Richard, for another great 3 hours of music. You're now listening to Beeler Street starting at 2 o'clock every Wednesday. And we're going to celebrate Canada Day here July 1st on Beeler Street. So we'll start off with maybe the most iconic Canadian song, in my memory anyway, in my young memory. Start off with some Gordon Lightfoot.

0: 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Well, we started off the show today with the wreck of the Edmund Fitzgerald. And previous to the break here, we heard Feist from her album Metals. We heard Kanon with Wave and Flag and some Neil Young before that. And right now we're going to get into some Coulter Wall. We also have another Kanon song coming up, along with Sue Foley, Cowboy Junkies, The Ducks, Fred Eaglesmith, and more to finish off the show. So let's get back on schedule here.
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And also Land of Twilight. Enter the Land of Twilight with DJ Al every week, where we listen to vaporwave, video game music, dub reggae, dungeon synth, city pop, anime music, post-punk, and more. We've got it all Fridays at 3 to 5 p.m. And now coming up now is Olivia Insani-Persky from her recent EP.

and you're listening to WRCT Pittsburgh. This is Beulah Street with Mr. K. And we just heard Joni Mitchell, and before that, Fred Eaglesmith and the Ducks. Coming up, we have Ron Sexsmith and Jane Sibbery to close the show. This is a special Canada Day episode of Beulah Street. So happy Canada Day. I know it's a real happy show when you started off with Wreck of the Edmund Fitzgerald, but happy Canada Day anyway.

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2: To rewrite rock history was prematurely and tragically interrupted last night when an overwhelming power surge totally destroyed Carnegie Hall and blacked out the entire city. Survivors described

Holiday wrapping up that set of music from their Ready, Steady, Go album with Prostitutes in Town. Before that, Tahiti 80 with the song Mr. Davis, which if you heard in the lyrics, name drop Charlie Watts, drummer for the Rolling Stones, who, if he were alive today, would be celebrating his 82nd birthday. I thought of doing a Charlie Watts mock, but then I came up a little short on the song, so I figured I would at least throw that one in there in the set. Speaking of birthdays, Spandau Ballet, former lead singer of Spandau Ballet, was Tony Hadley, 63 years old today. Played Gold from Spandau Ballet. I have to ask, are you a fan now of the Spandau? Somehow I feel like I need to say something about Martin Landau, but let's just keep moving. The Estate Owns the Ghost Show is the name of the project that gave you She's Over It, and start off the entire set with Lou Reed. Lou Reed from the Rock and Roll soundtrack with My Name is Mock. Because my name's Paul, but it's a show called Viva La Mock. People call me the Mockster, so my name for the next 2 to 4 hours or 4 minutes, I don't know how long you're going to listen, is Mock. Yeah, it's Friday. Now again, I always have to say this now because, you know, I do have encore presentations of this very show, which basically is a polite way of me saying it's a recorded show, but I have to do it live, and that's what I'm doing right now for those of you listening on Friday, June 2nd, 2023. This is live. I'm here. I'm in the studio. I'm breathing, which means you can give me requests. Yeah, if there's a song you want to hear, and you think I might play it, email me, wrctrequest@gmail.com, or call me up. You can do that. It's not a chit-chat call. It's a call up, politely say something, and then give me your request. How do you do that? You pick up your phone and dial 412-268-WRCT. 412-268-9728. And whatever inspires you on the request. So here's a fun story. I got to tell this fun story. And I did not even realize what today is outside of Friday, June 2nd, 2023. Turned on my talking box and the newscaster people were reminiscing about that tornado that hit Mount Washington. Now, for you youngsters out there, you might not remember this because today is actually the 25th anniversary of said tornado. If you heard my show a couple weeks ago, I did a celebration of my 24th, starting my 25th, but my 24th anniversary here at WRCT. Which then reminded me, before I was officially doing the mock, I did a thematic block of songs very early in my career here at WRCT, commemorating the tornado that hit Mount Washington, because it had hit Mount Washington the year prior. Now, why do you care about this? You don't. And why are you still listening? Because I'm just talking. But I'm trying to segue that in to say the fun part about that story, and I can say fun now because it's 25 years later and I am still here, but I actually got hit by that tornado, believe it or not. I actually got hit by that tornado as I was driving down the backside of Green Tree Hill. That tornado literally bounced off of my car. It threw a tree on top of my car. Yes, a tree fell down on my car. I don't want to start the song yet. A tree fell down on my car, indeed. That did happen while I was driving it. It engulfed my car. I was stuck in my car for a little bit until a person on the outside world decided to help pull me out. So I did a block of songs that were kind of related to tornadoes and, I don't know, trees falling on cars and just weird stuff like that. So almost like the precursor to the mock. So if you have a song, a suggestion about something that might be tornado-ish, I don't care. I'm just giving you inspiration. Just trying to inspire you to think of a song deep in the well of your brain and let me play it.
But I do know one song I did play in that set of music. And you know what? If I dig around far enough, I will find maybe I've recorded that show on a cassette tape and I probably have it archived somewhere. That's for another time. But I do remember a couple songs that I did play in that set. And one of them was this one from a couple members of Galaxy 500. It's Damon and Naomi with their song, This Car Climbed Mount Washington.

grass grows and grows, the wind blows and blows. My beautiful boy, my beautiful boy. Better to understand than to be understood. This is quite good. This is quite good. Eyes floating above what will soon be our cloud. Tear in your eye. Yes, this is allowed. But you cannot give up. Music yet to be made. Must be you who's the bridge. Must be you who's the bridge.

A request for some Red House Painters. And the song Mistress. That came over the emails. That was an electronic request. WRCTrequest@gmail.com is how that listener got their song played on the radio. And before the Red House Painters, Devendra Banhart from his Ma album that came out. I think it's his most recent release. It might have been a year or so back, but Is This Nice? H.C. McIntyre from their brand new release, Every Acre, gave us Big Love. Also played Concrete Blonde in there doing the Tommy James song Crystal Blue Persuasion. Start off the entire set with Damon and Naomi. Two-thirds of what was Galaxy 500 from their, I guess, solo, but a duet release. More sad hits with This Car Climbed Mount Washington. And if you heard me start off the set, I was just talking about how my car going down Green Tree Hill on the other side of Mount Washington 25 years ago today got hit by a tree while I was driving it, for goodness sakes. Now, here's the other wacky thing. So think about 25 years ago, your cell phone was like as big as your tennis shoe and did not have a camera. But I, the monster, for whatever reason, had a camera in my car. So I literally shot, like, I think two rolls of film, because I'm like, the insurance company is never going to believe this. So somewhere I have a little envelope with the negatives and the photographs in there. Probably sitting next to the cassette of the recording of that show I did 24 years ago. In celebration, in ode to, in memory of my car getting hit by a tree. Hey, my name is Paul. This is a show called Viva La Mach. I do want to remind you that an estimated 3,000 Americans will die from foodborne illnesses each and every year. 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And remember this, clean, separate, cook, chill. Got that? All right. 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This message brought to you by the USDA, HHS, and your good friends here at the Viva La Mach radio program on WRCT. Again, there are ways of reaching me, 412-268-WRCT. That is 412-268-9728 if you want to give me a call, because it is Friday, June 2nd, 2023. Or email me, like the previous request, wrctrequest@gmail. 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Now, that's the challenge. The challenge is you got to be listening if you want to hear your request. I've got a couple requests that have already come in, and they are going to be played fairly soon. So keep listening. 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

0: what's the matter?
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1: Today on Law and Disorder, we bring you breaking news on the Prairieland case in Texas, where a jury just convicted 9 activists on terrorism charges for a protest.
2: Join us as criminal defense attorney Javier de Janon tells us about the FBI records the government didn't disclose and what it means for the right to dissent.
1: We then look at the attacks on the black community from the Trump administration through the eyes of Professor Kim Nestor Williams, professor of English and Black and Ethnic Studies at Sonoma State University.
2: Professor Kim mounts a compassionate defense of diversity, equity, and inclusion as a force of nature that Trump cannot and will not erase.
1: Stay with us. I'm Heidi Boghossian, New York City attorney and activist.
2: I'm Stephen Rohde, retired civil rights lawyer and author on issues of civil liberties.
1: In a case we're following closely, a federal jury in Texas has delivered a verdict in what may become one of the most consequential protest-related decisions in recent memory. 9 activists connected to a 2025 demonstration outside the Prairieland Immigration Detention Center were convicted on charges ranging from rioting to providing material support for terrorism. At the center of the government's case was a claim that Antifa is a coordinated violent enterprise amounting to domestic terrorism. Prosecutors argued that common protest tactics, black clothing, encrypted messaging, even reading certain literature, were evidence of a broader criminal conspiracy. But reporting by investigative journalist Adam Fetterman, based on FBI records he obtained through a Freedom of Information Act request, tell a very different story. The documents show that in 2018, the Bureau itself concluded that Antifa DFW, or Dallas-Fort Worth, posed no threat to national security and warranted no further investigation. Those records were not disclosed at trial, raising constitutional questions about withheld evidence and the integrity of the prosecution. We're joined today by criminal defense attorney Javier de Janon. Javier is the Mass Defense Director with the National Lawyers Guild, where he provides protest defense and support for the right to dissent. Based in North Carolina, Javier also represents individuals in politically motivated cases across the South. Javier, welcome to Law and Disorder.
3: Thank you. Thank you for having me.
1: Now, you've been closely involved in this case. At its most basic level, what happened at Prairieland, and how did it become a federal terrorism prosecution?
3: Certainly. So we have to go all the way back to July 4th, 2025. And whereas before, we would say things, you know, we believe this happened, we think this is what happened, now the federal trial happened. So we can say that this is actually the sequence of events that we heard from officers, from CCTV surveillance, and from body cam. On that day, July 4, 2025, there was a noise demonstration that happened in that evening at the Prairieland Detention Center. And this is the essentially ICE detention center in North Texas in a town called Alvarado. A flyer went out, you know, on a big Signal group chat and other communications, and people were called to come and make noise. The flyer, that's what it said, come, make noise, express solidarity. For those who aren't familiar, noise demos are a very, very common form of protest where people go outside of a jail or a prison and make noise to express solidarity with the people inside. In fact, in New York, there was a popular noise demonstration for none other than Luigi Mangione. We saw it in the news. Supporters went outside and made a lot of noise, and the media made a big sensation out of this. So it's not uncommon. That night, people showed up, and they brought fireworks. It is 4th of July. fireworks were put into the air. We saw in the cameras how some of them went over the fences, but they didn't cause any damage to any federal property. The noise demo was a success. People inside went to the window facing the fireworks. They were cheering. There was a lot of noise. And I think people felt good. Of course, the ICE wardens, the people who work at the ICE facility, called 911. And they reported falsely that someone was trying to break in to the ICE facility. And so Alvarado police responds. And, you know, as I mentioned, this is the town police. An officer arrives, and while the officer is arriving, one of the wardens actually tells one of the protesters, you know, leave, get out of here. And the protesters started leaving. I mean, they packed up everything and started walking away. When the Alvarado police officer gets there, his name is Lieutenant Gross, he steps out of his vehicle, sees some protesters who start running from the sirens, and immediately draws his firearm and aims it at the protesters who were running. After he draws in his weapon, that's when shots were fired in his direction. Later, it was determined that these came from a rifle. Then Lieutenant Gross shot back, and then at some point, he's hit on the shoulder, and the bullet kind of grazed his body. It caused no damage. He was in the hospital for a few hours. And that's it. That's what happened July 4, 2025. Noise demo, fireworks, and then the shooting. During the fireworks, however, someone did break out from the crowd. This came out during the trial. And this one person slashed tires, graffitied vans, destroyed surveillance cameras. And lo and behold, that person became a cooperating defendant. So we heard from him what happened as well and what he did on the stand. How this case became such a massive federal investigation and prosecution has to do with the moment we're living under the Trump administration, what people have called the Antifa scare. Because after this all happened, state police and state officers responded, but the FBI and the ATF very, very quickly took over the scene and took over the investigation. And then all these prosecutions happened, house raids were conducted, phones were surveilled, cars were followed. I mean, the whole nine yards of a federal investigation.
2: Javier, who are you representing individually, and what have been the core charges against your client?
3: I have the honor of representing Elizabeth Soto in her state-level case as part of the People's Law Collective. And that's key. Liz and many others have both federal and state charges. I'm on the state level case. When this all began, as I described, it was a state investigation. And so all defendants initially had state level charges, and they were indicted in Texas under the RICO statute, a charge of aggravated assault with a firearm of an employee, right, the officer who was shot, and a domestic terrorism charge under Texas under the same theory of the shooting. So Liz and many others have these charges. After the state charge gets indicted, then there's a federal information and eventually a federal complaint and a federal indictment. At the federal level, Liz and others were charged with riot, using explosives to commit a felony, the fireworks, and it was the riot, and then material support for terrorism as well. And then other defendants at the federal level were also charged with attempted murder, you know, of the officer. And they added attempted murder of two ICE wardens that I described were there. On top of those charges, there's a myriad of what I would call, you know, concealment, destruction of evidence charges. One of them federally, Des Sanchez, the only thing he did was move a box of zines, and the government got a conviction off that, saying that that was concealing evidence. And then at the state-only level, there's a myriad of destruction of evidence charges for people deleting signal threads, removing people from messages, and so on. So the number of charges is both in two jurisdictions and also extremely varied. In total, to date, there have been 19 Prairie Land defendants.
1: Javier, can you talk a bit about how prosecutors try to build the argument that Antifa operates as a coordinated criminal or terrorist enterprise?
3: During the federal trial, we saw essentially the a jigsaw puzzle that the federal government tried to build. And the pieces didn't really fit, the story didn't really make sense. And the way they created this imagined North Texas Antifa cell, this is what they call it, is by connecting the dots basically on ideology. So they showed pamphlets that are anti-government, they showed zines that talk about, you know, using firearms in self-defense, they showed stickers and other political insignia against the police, against the government, right, calling to overthrow it, and so on. And so with all this literature, I would say, they glued together what they claim is the North Texas Antifa cell. We heard, though, again and again from the cooperating defendants that doesn't exist. There are groups such as a book club, the Socialist Rifle Association, some mutual aid groups. They do exist, and they do exactly what they say they do. The government alleges that all of these groups are essentially a front, and that underneath it is this sinister terror cell. I mean, they went as far as saying that a book club that verifiably all it does is read books and has book assignments and book homework, that is the front to recruit for the Antifa cell. After they put all these pieces together, the person who assembled the puzzle was a so-called Antifa expert, Kyle Schiedler, I believe is how you say his last name, but I'm not sure. And the so-called Antifa expert grabbed all these pieces and said, this is proof that there's a terror cell. They were using Signal, they were wearing all black, they had pseudonyms, and all these real groups, right, what we would call, yeah, these are real groups with real organizing, they're but front for the real terror cell. I still don't know, I mean, what the objective of this terror cell is. The expert couldn't point to leadership. Even the expert admitted that he did not review any peer-reviewed publication. Everything he's concluding is based on things he found on the internet, essentially, public source material. And even the judge, near the end of the trial, expressed frustration at how the case had become about Antifa when the charges themselves didn't have anything to do with it. What is most concerning to me about this case, though, and talking about fascism, is that even though the government failed to establish a North Texas Antifa terror cell, even though many people again and again said that doesn't exist, after the guilty verdict, the Department of Justice issued a press release asserting that they did get convictions based on a North Texas Antifa terror cell. But if you look at the verdicts and the charges, they have nothing to do with political organizations, criminal intent in an organization. In fact, none of the charges even required an enterprise. But now we're here with these verdicts, and so the federal government is twisting the truth, as it tends to do, and saying that they did get a conviction against a terror cell.
1: Javier, a few hours ago, on the day we're taping this, investigative journalist Adam Fetterman, who's long covered domestic protest activities vis-a-vis government overreaching, just published an article talking about FBI records he had gotten through the Freedom of Information Act from several years ago showing Antifa, these are FBI records, Antifa, Dallas-Fort Worth was previously deemed not a national security threat. The prosecution did not share those records with the defense. How significant is this development?
3: I had the privilege of being interviewed by Adam Fetterman for this, and so I was able to hear about it, and my jaw fell to the floor. I mean, during the federal trial, one of the theories about the Emma Goldman Book Club, one of the book clubs that they say is recruiting for Antifa, the Emma Goldman Book Club was connected historically to what they call DFW Antifa. It seems that social media accounts were shared. It seems that organizers from DFW Antifa then became organizers of the book club. And they drew this lineage and they said, you know, this is it. That's why it's a front, because it's actually DFW Antifa. Don't be confused. They say it's a book club, but it's Antifa. So when I heard that in 2018, the same agency, the FBI, had investigated DFW Antifa, and the same agency said DFW Antifa is not a criminal organization, I mean, I was mind blown, because that's exactly what they said during the federal trial, the complete opposite. I believe that if the defense had received the, I suppose, first Trump administration's investigation into DFW Antifa, if the defense would have that in their arsenal, they would have shown to the jury, they would have confronted the expert in that there is no such thing as a terrorist organization called DFW Antifa. I know from Senate hearings during Trump's first administration that the FBI did confirm this, that Antifa is not a terrorist organization, it's not organized as a group, it's simply an ideology. But, you know, with our country's amnesia, now Trump is saying the opposite again, and this time now with a conviction. So this is a very big development, and for me it also is the tip of the iceberg, because what else did the FBI investigate in 2016, 17, 18 related to this so-called Antifa cell, right? The Antifa lead. What other conclusions did the agents make back then? And how is it possible that they claim that now it was a cell all along if they concluded the opposite years ago? I am curious what happens at the federal case now that this story broke. But in the state level case, which I'm a part of as a defense attorney, this is huge, because at the state level, the government does need to show a criminal enterprise for the RICO charge. And if the federal government already concluded there was no criminal enterprise, how could they possibly say it exists now? It's definitely something to keep our eyes on, and I hope that there's a shift in the federal cases, but it might be hard given the context and also the antagonistic federal judge overseeing the cases.
2: What was the prosecution's duty to disclose that evidence? Some of us know the case of Brady versus Maryland and the prosecution's duty to disclose exculpatory evidence. Could that be used to move for a new trial or on appeal from that those convictions?
3: The case of Brady versus Maryland is one of the seminal cases that we all learn in law school now. I mean, in criminal procedure and con law, to become a lawyer, you know Brady. And even, you know, fans of CSI and these TV law shows know about Brady. Brady, the government needs to turn over evidence. The government can't hide its cards when there's exculpatory evidence. Based on, as I mentioned, this tip of the iceberg, I do suspect there is more to this. There's more evidence that would show that there is no such thing as an Antifa terror cell. And I think that's part of the challenge with this case. The federal government introduced into evidence things that in some ways have nothing to do with the charge of riot, the charge of using explosives to commit a felony. But they did. They introduced, across multiple witnesses over 3 weeks, all these references to an organized criminal enterprise. And so if that was their theory, if that's how they believe they could prove guilt beyond a reasonable doubt, they should have disclosed everything that would contradict that, that would exculpate this defendant, that would show that no such thing existed. I've heard the comment, well, that was years ago, right? Where this was a 2025 incident. That was a 2018 investigation. But as I mentioned, the federal government itself drew a line between DFW Antifa and other leftist groups and the groups and organizers that were around or that are defendants themselves. And so I think it is a clear evidentiary issue, and it might be a constitutional issue. The government used that criminal theory, that criminal liability theory, it should have given everything that would contradict it, and it seems that it didn't. I'm not sure if this was negligence. I'm not sure if this has to do with how the Trump administration has changed every single agent across all its agencies and removed a bunch of people who were career, professional law enforcement. I'm not sure. But the duty the government has is clear. They had to turn over exculpatory evidence. And I am curious what happens at the trial level, at the trial court level, with this development. But it'll definitely come up on appeals if it doesn't go for the defense's side at the trial court level.
1: You referenced the judge. What concerns have been raised about how he handled jury selection and discovery?
3: The presiding judge in this case, Judge Mark Pittman, was appointed by Trump's regime during his first administration. And in many ways, Judge Pittman is the judge that we kind of heard about in Project 2025. Judge Pittman created the Federalist Society in his area. He is young, he's conservative, and he really does not care what the Fifth Circuit tells him. He's actually been reversed several times by the Fifth Circuit on many decisions that happened again in this case. And during the trial, throughout it, we heard again and again from Judge Pittman, "I can't wait to see what the Fifth Circuit tells me about this," in some ways taunting the appellate court. So Judge Pittman oversaw this case, and from the get-go, he put this in what people called a rocket docket. He accelerated this very unprecedented and huge prosecution and set a trial date as quickly as procedurally possible. He denied all continuances at the very end, at the final trial date. And as he was setting trial, he quickly started ruling in very concerning ways. Even before the mistrial was declared, Judge Pittman sanctioned lawyers $500 each for filing discovery motions that he deemed frivolous. And this is pretty outstanding. He also forced an attorney to withdraw, claiming that that federal attorney wasn't local, and Judge Pittman was going to impose a local rule that requires counsel to be based a certain radius within the courthouse. Essentially, he threatened contempt to that federal defense attorney and was forced a withdrawal. He also set extremely tight and strict deadlines for this trial that was, again, unprecedented, with massive amount of evidence, massive amount of surveillance and investigations. And when the trial finally arrived, he set very tight rules for how the proceedings would go, setting time limits for the defense and the prosecution. And then, I mean, this case really turned to the next level at the news cycle when a jury was being selected. And because of a federal defense attorney's shirt, a civil rights shirt, as the jury was already getting selected and the defense was presenting the questions, the voir dire questions, the judge says that he is forced to declare a mistrial because the t-shirt that the attorney wore had contaminated the jurors and inserted bias into them. Now, there's case law, even in the Fifth Circuit, that the judge should have inquired to the jury, right? This is so normal, to see if the supposed contamination would affect their judgment. But he didn't do this. Instead, he declared a mistrial. The government and the defense opposed the mistrial, but he did it anyways. People's theory is that it's because the jury that was being selected was very immigrant-friendly and defendant-friendly. That's people's theory, that maybe one day we'll know if that's what happened. But in any case, he dismisses the jury and says it's a mistrial, calls for a brand new jury, and then sets even further restrictions to this case. He cuts down the hours that the defense and the prosecution are allowed for their cases. He moves the case to a smaller courtroom. He declares that to view the proceedings, you have to go to Dallas courtroom for the overflow space on a screen, essentially. Dallas from courtroom from the Fort Worth federal courtroom can take you an hour driving. And he also limited even more the objections and the procedures for this tightly run trial. And so with this context in mind, this is the judge that defendants had to face and their attorneys to fight against a presumption of innocence, to fight for a presumption of innocence. Many people have commented that Judge Pittman might have stacked all the odds against defense because of his rulings and because of the way he ran the proceedings. From my own perspective as a defense attorney, if a judge is threatening contempt sanctions just for people doing their job and zealously advocating, that is very concerning for how the trial ended up. Because this is the same judge that rules on your motions, on your

0: highest possible prosecutions against you. And it won't stop there. It will raid your house. It will take your phone. It will seize your car. This is what happened across North Texas. The chilling effect of this case can't be overstated. And even though we are seeing demonstrations and protests against ICE spreading everywhere, one of the tools that the federal government has at its disposal is prosecuting them and continuing to prosecute them. From a legal perspective, when you have a Department of Justice issuing a press release saying, "We convicted the Antifa cell," that gives more grounds for another press release saying, "We are now indicting this other Antifa cell." Even though, as I've explained, this is all based on fake news and false information. These cells do not exist. I think that the precedent this case sets, however, can be fought back politically as well by continuing to stand up for immigrants and crucially supporting the Prairie Land defendants. They have a very long road ahead of them, and there are state-level defendants who still have charges pending and whose court dates are coming up. And so I think even though this might be another era for repression in this country, the defendants that are actively facing the charges still need support and can still fight back. And perhaps, a year, 2 years, I mean, I hope in a couple of months, whatever happened during that trial continues to get questioned, decisions get overruled, and other things get reversed. Might take a while, but without the support of the people, be it socially, politically, financially, I don't know if we'll get there, but I hope we do.
1: Oh, Javier, this has been just wonderful. We like your positive outlook and all your hard work. We want to have you back on to discuss developments as they unfold. But for now, can you remind us of the Prairie Land Defense website?
0: Certainly, thank you. So it's easy, prairielanddefendants.com. And there you can find every way to plug in. 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So you can also read up on what happened.
2: RCT Pittsburgh.

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1: I'm Andrew Saul, Commissioner of Social Security. 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

That was Daydream by English Singles off their little EP Backstreet Pages. They were banned. They put out like two EPs in 2012 and 2013, both on Slumberland Records. And I really, really enjoy every song on those two EPs. I think there's like six songs total. Very sad that that was kind of it for them. Oh, they put out a full-length album too, but it haven't been active for 15 years, and I really think their music's cool, so it's a real shame. But next up is British Rail by The Containers. The song, I don't actually know what the connection is, but there's a song, I'd Love to Eat on British Rail by, I can't remember actually. I'm kind of off my game today. I took a really, really long, like I walked 6 miles and the humidity just kind of sucked everything out of me. And I'm like still dripping sweat all over the radio studio. I Love to Eat on British Rail is by Beach Bullies. And I don't know how they were connected to The Containers, but I think they shared members. But anyways, this is The Containers version of British Rail.

That was Hometown Rockstar by Bunny Grunt. They rock. They're awesome. I have bad news for my haters. Oh, before that was You Must Be Out of Your Mind by the Magnetic Fields. Anyways, I accidentally made a playlist that just has so many Slumberland releases because they're like my favorite Twee record label. So two more Slumberland bands after this. Past Tense by the Golden Girls, and then Falling Over by the Pains of Being Pure at Heart.

0: Talking about guns with others might not always feel comfortable, but it could save a life. Here's a way to start a conversation. Your family is going over to your neighbor's home for dinner for the first time. How would you ask if there are any unlocked guns in the home?
1: Hey.
2: Hey, we're so excited for tonight. Before we come over, may I ask a few questions?
1: Yeah, of course.
2: Do you have any pets?
1: Yes, we have a dog.
2: Great. Do you have a pool outside?
1: Nope, just a big old backyard.
2: Nice. Another question. Are there any unlocked guns in the home?
1: Our guns are stored securely, locked in a safe that the kids can't access.
2: Oh, awesome.
1: Yeah.
2: Now, let's just talk about what we can bring for dessert.
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Next is I Should Be Sleeping by Sea Lions. Sea Lions, another band who was on Slumberland Records.

That was We Come From the Same Place by Allo Darlin. And before that was Been It by The Cardigans. I don't know. For some reason, that Cardigans song reminded me a lot of Allo Darlin, but I picked a bad song to demonstrate that. 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And then you'll hear She Doesn't Get It by The Format, which was the precursor band to Fun. And I guess they reunited this year and have put out a new album, but it's not as good as the classic stuff.

0: Well, that's going to do it for today's Penny Finds. I'm wrapping up early so that I can go get ice cream. 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But I'm sure we'll be back next week.
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